just can't help myself. No, I just can't help myself. No, I just can't help myself. Myself, no, no.

And that was My Heart's Grave by Fauzia. So that song is one that I heard a few times. It's not even the song that introduced me to her, but it's the song that I feel like just is so powerful in its own right, you know? And everyone needs those songs sometimes. Everyone does. So, this next set is another weird one where it is only three songs. However, it is not because this set has long songs. It's because the next set added up is like 18 minutes worth of music for three songs. So, I kind of needed to shorten a set to be able to include that set. You know? So, we're gonna start off with the song that I really don't know how to describe all of what it is, but this one kind of ties in with the last set, oddly enough, theme-wise. I just realized that. I didn't even realize it when I was creating the sets. It was something that I was like, oh, wait. That clicks. So it's basically about not necessarily feeling like you're getting the love that you want or need in the relationship and the struggles that go on with that. That's the first two songs. The third song is basically about getting to be in yourself and trying to live your life for yourself. But I will share an interesting fact about the singer of the last song in this set after I say the song names. We're gonna start out with Love I Need by The Living Tombstones. So if you're in any fan spaces, like some of the games and stuff, you'll know The Living Tombstones. You'll know them. The second song is Call My Name by The Unlikely Candidates. And finally, Ribcage by Andy Black. So, the interesting fact is Andy Black is the lead singer for Black Veil Brides. So, he's got a few songs that he did solo, and I love them. They're slightly different from the Black Veil Brides sound, while also still kind of having that evidence there. The Living Tombstones, for those of you who don't know them, tend to be in the more techno, indie, alt side of things. So it's very interesting. Their sounds sound almost like 18 to 32 bit vibes. Like, I don't know how else to describe it, but these are some really, really good songs. I know I don't want to keep you guys from hearing them. So, without any further ado, without any more waiting, this is Love That I Need by The Living Tombstones on Living in the Alt on WUWU 100.1 LPFM.

And that was Ribcage by Andy Black. So, you see what I mean? For those of you who know Black Veil Brides, that song doesn't necessarily fit fully into the normal Black Veil Brides style. Now, this next set is typically the set where it's songs that I feel like have a good meaning in and of themselves. But I am also unintentionally turned it into, like, a more metal set, you know? When you hear the names, you'll understand. So, the first song is basically about just paranoia. Paranoia about what's lurking around the corner. For what you can't see and what you don't know is there and what could potentially be. The second song is basically about, like, looking into yourself, being anxious about everything going on around you, and feeling it, like, bury into yourself. The third song, I'm gonna be honest, I didn't fully deep dive into the lyrics on, but it's one that's, like, it's a good vibe, and even the lyrics are, they're still deeper, and kind of for that one, that third song, the name of the song kind of tells its story, for lack of a better phrase, way to say it. So, for the names and bands, we're going to start off with Fear of the Dark by Iron Maiden, followed by Nightmare Tripping by Don Bronco featuring Nickelback, and finally, When Love Dies by Halcyone. At least I am believing that is how it is said. Now, this set is very, very much so in the metal genre. So, keep that in mind. If you get a chance to, I would greatly recommend looking up the lyrics, considering you may not always be able to understand them just by listening. And I know that for me, I always get a little something different, something more from a song when I'm able to actually sit down and read the lyrics as I'm listening along. Now, if you have any future recommendations, you can message 231-774-6360. That is 231-774-6360. Or you can message my Instagram, which is living_in_the_alt. So, without any more waiting, here is Fear of the Dark by Iron Maiden.

walks alone. And when I'm walking a dark road at night or strolling through the park, when the light begins to change, I sometimes

And that was When Love Dies by Holocene. So I have one more song for you guys before before I play my show that I've the song I've been playing at the end of my show. Excuse me, the brain to the mouth weren't connecting. So I've got one more song to fit in. It'll play with Femme Fatale, the song I've been playing at the end of my show every time I've been on air. And it's a good one. It's one that it's compared to what we were listening to, it is a drastically different style, right? It's like indie pop as opposed to like metal with the screaming, you know, like night and day kind of stuff. But it's a great song. It's one that I found it when I was driving around bored in the middle of nowhere, Michigan, and it popped up just in a playlist, and I was like, you know what? I like this song. And I kept playing it. It's very catchy, too. It's called Losing My Mind by Amy Lee Farren. I believe I said that right. It's basically talking about abusive relationships and like feeling like you're trapped and powerless in a situation, relationship, or place, you know? So there's a reason why my boyfriend jokingly calls this show and the music I play Depression the Show or Depression the Song. Like, a lot of the things the songs I like cover tend to be darker topics wrapped in a neat little bow with some good music behind it. But you know what? You can find that in any genre. Any space, there's bound to be music with darker meanings than you realized, than what's just on the surface. And sometimes songs take their own meaning and get a meaning put onto it from the people listening, as opposed from the one that the initial artist intended. Right? So sometimes a song, after so many years, its meaning could be completely different. Its interpretation can be completely different than how it was initially intended. That's just something I find interesting. So, with that, I don't want to yap more. So, here is Losing My Mind by Amy Lee Farren. And behind that, we will have Closing It Out. Femme Fatale by Coyote Kid.

So, you have been listening to Living in the Alt. And that is the last bit I am going to play. Because, you know, we don't always need to hear a full song. If it's a song I play literally every week, you know? And get ready for Dirty Laundry, which will be next. And this has been Living in the Alt on WUWU 100.1 LPFM, Frankfurt, Alberta. Now it's time for Dirty Laundry.

Like misty haze, which all foray, let me tell you, in the ephemeral foray, there's always a fairy control.

fine people out there. It's so nice to be here again. My name is Karen. Welcome to Dirty Laundry. I have so much music I want to share with you that I'm not going to say a lot other than Dirty Laundry comes from the studios of KXCR, Florence, Oregon. Thank you to Pacifica Radio Network. And thank you to all the affiliate stations that support Dirty Laundry. And thank you to Younger Brother for Dirty Laundry's music. I'm going to begin with the group Dive, that's spelled D-I-I-V, with the song Under the Sun.

And you heard Under the Sun from Dive, from DJ Crush, Kamiri, from Fog Lake, Inference, Bloodstain, from the group Uncle, Dissonance, from Hammock, The Road to Shambhala from Carmen Rizzo, and the last was Skydive from Astronauts. And you've been listening to Dirty Laundry with Karen, coming from KXCR, Florence, Oregon. Let's begin with the great Johnny Marr with the song Hi, Hello.

You heard Hi Hello from Johnny Marr. I love this next song, I Hate My Generation, from Cracker. SAE, Red Axe's remix from Buzu Baju, from Crack and Smack, Man of Constant Sorrow. And the last was Holographic Universe from Thievery Corporation. And we're going out with Pretty Pimpin' from Kurt Vile. He's just so much fun. Thank you to KXCR, Florence, Oregon, to Pacifica Radio Network, to all the affiliate stations, and to Younger Brother for Dirty Laundry's music. Thank you so much for joining me. As always, I'm on the search for the next great music.

0: Hey everyone, this is Nora from the Garden Theater. 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

0: The Waterborne exhibit opens at 3 p.m. on Saturday, June 13th, and runs through August 1st at the Alberta Heritage Center. 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
1: 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It's on every other Tuesday from 11 to 1. That's all. 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

0: sweat is that?
1: Lady Bailey.
2: I was gonna say there's a little vibration there. You better just put your hand up. Oscar, should he take that in tempo or out of tempo?
1: Yes, in tempo.
0: Os?
2: I mean, should it be in?
1: No, he should be in.
2: It's
0: got to be Dinah Washington. Hey, it's Dinah. It's Dinah. Dinah Washington. You want to understand?

Yeah.

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0: Join Woo Woo for Backyard Blues and Barbecue with Steve Arby on Sunday, July 12th from 4 to 7 p.m. Steve Arby began his career playing the Chicago blues circuit during the 70s. And during that period, he shared the stage with many of the legendary blues masters from the Windy City. Steve is a fixture at major blues festivals and nightclubs throughout the South, Europe, and the Caribbean, and is considered by many to be one of the top cigar box players in the world today.
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0: Join Woo Woo for Backyard Blues and Barbecue with Steve Arby on Sunday, July 12th from 4 to 7 p.m. Steve Arby began his career playing the Chicago blues circuit during the 70s. And during that period, he shared the stage with many of the legendary blues masters from the Windy City. Steve is a fixture at major blues festivals and nightclubs throughout the South, Europe, and the Caribbean, and is considered by many to be one of the top cigar box players in the world today.
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We used to play that one back in the early 70s, and when I, you know, first learned that we were going to be doing this, I started to listen to it and try to see if I could remember it. And my brain didn't, my fingers did, and my heart definitely did.

The Frankfurt Area Vet-to-Vet Group is held on the first Monday every month at 6:30 p.m. at Trinity Lutheran Church in Frankfurt at 955 James Street. All veterans are welcome.

ducking my landlord. All I seem to do is stay in debt because of them that's got, yeah, them that gets it. And I tell y'all, I ain't got nothing yet. That old saying, them that's got or them that gets it, is something I can't see. 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

0: got your rings. 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
0: I understand.
1: Ooh, I got the baddest crew, could never be the fool. The ladies wait to get down with me. The love I make superb, to doubt me is absurd. The latest and the greatest, you see. 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

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This week we have the film Star Wars The Mandalorian and Grogu on Tuesday, June 16th at 7:30 p.m., Wednesday, June 17th at 5 p.m. with open captions, Thursday, June 18th at 7:30 p.m., Friday, June 19th at 7:30 p.m., Sunday, June 21st at 5 p.m. Tickets and more information are available at gardentheater.org. 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

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If you are interested in a free smoke or carbon monoxide detector, please contact the Frankfurt Fire Department at 231-352-9005.

0: A lot of rice. The groom is nervous. Who can blame him? He answers twice. It's really killing. But he's so willing to make whoopee. Picture a little love nest.
1: I got you.
0: Down where the roses cling.
1: It's very romantic.
0: Picture that same sweet love nest. Think what a year can bring.
1: I'm with you.
0: He's washing dishes, oh, and baby clothes.
1: He should.
0: He's so ambitious, not really. He even sews.
1: 2003, babe.
0: Don't forget, folks.

0: number. He says he's busy. But she says, is he? He's making whoopee. He doesn't make much money.
1: Yeah, 500,000 per.
0: Who told you that? Some judge who thinks he's funny
1: says you pay six to her. He says, now judge, what if I fail? Judge says, bud, right into jail.
0: Whoops, you better keep her. I think it's cheaper.

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0: From New York, this is Democracy Now!
1: For me, when I think of Juneteenth, part of what I think about is both the both-endedness of it, that it is this moment in which we mourn the fact that freedom was kept from hundreds of thousands of enslaved people for years and for months after it had been attained by them. And then at the same time, celebrating the end of one of the most egregious things that this country has ever done.
0: Today, a Democracy Now! Special to mark Juneteenth, the federal holiday commemorating June 19, 1865, when enslaved people in Galveston, Texas, learned of their freedom more than 2 years after President Lincoln signed the Emancipation Proclamation. We'll speak to Clint Smith, author of How the Word is Passed, A Reckoning with the History of Slavery Across America. Then, to the pioneering musical artist Rhiannon Giddens, who won a Pulitzer Prize for her opera Omar, about Omar ibn Said, a Muslim scholar in Africa who was sold into slavery in the 1800s.
2: It's just so amazing that Omar's story has been is being lifted by this opera, being lifted by the existence of this work, and more people are knowing about him. Because the whole point for me was to complicate the American narrative, like who gets to say that they represent the American story.
0: Rhiannon Giddens was a founding member of the Grammy-winning black string band, the Carolina Chocolate Drops. Her banjo playing can also be heard on Beyoncé's hit single, Texas Hold'em. All that and more coming up.

0: Welcome to Democracy Now!, democracynow.org, The War and Peace Report. I'm Amy Goodman. Today, a Democracy Now! Special on this, the newly created Juneteenth federal holiday, which marks the end of slavery in the United States. The Juneteenth commemoration dates back to the last days of the Civil War, when Union soldiers landed in Galveston, Texas. It was June 19, 1865, with news that the war had ended and enslaved people learned they were freed. It was 2.5 years after President Lincoln signed the Emancipation Proclamation. In 2021, President Biden signed legislation to make Juneteenth the first new federal holiday since Dr. Martin Luther King Jr. Day. The day after Biden signed the legislation, I spoke to the writer and poet Clint Smith, author of How the Word is Passed, A Reckoning with the History of Slavery Across America. I began by asking him about traveling to Galveston, Texas, and his feelings on Juneteenth becoming a federal holiday.
1: As you mentioned, I went to Galveston, Texas. I've been writing this book for 4 years, and I went 2 years ago, and it was marking the 40th anniversary of when Texas had made Juneteenth a state holiday. And it was the Al Edwards Prebendaris, the late Al Edwards Sr., is the state legislator, a black state legislator, who made possible and advocated for the legislation that turned Juneteenth into a holiday, a state holiday in Texas. And so I went in part because I wanted to spend time with people who were the actual descendants of those who had been freed by General Gordon Granger's General Order Number 3. And it was a really remarkable moment because I was in this place, on this island, on this land, with people for whom Juneteenth was not an abstraction. It was not a performance. It was not merely a symbol. It was part of their tradition. It was part of their lineage. It was an heirloom that had been passed down that had made their lives possible. And so I think I gained a more intimate sense of what that holiday meant. And to sort of broaden out more generally, you spoke to how it was more than 2.5 years after the Emancipation Proclamation, and it was an additional 2 months after General Robert E. Lee surrendered at Appomattox, effectively ending the Civil War. So it wasn't only 2 years after the Emancipation Proclamation, it was an additional 2 months after the Civil War was effectively over. And so for me, when I think of Juneteenth, part of what I think about is both the both-andedness of it, that it is this moment in which we mourn the fact that freedom was kept from hundreds of thousands of enslaved people for years and for months after it had been attained by them. And then at the same time, celebrating the end of one of the most egregious things that this country has ever done. And I think what we're experiencing right now is a sort of marathon of cognitive dissonance in the way that is reflective of the Black experience as a whole, because we are in a moment where we have the first new federal holiday in over 40 years, and a moment that is important to celebrate the Juneteenth and to celebrate the end of slavery and to have it recognized as a national holiday. And at the same time that is happening, we have a state-sanctioned effort across state legislatures across the country that is attempting to prevent teachers from teaching the very thing that helps young people understand the context from which Juneteenth emerges. And so I think that we recognize that as a symbol, Juneteenth is not that it matters, that it is important, but it is clearly not enough. And I think what the fact that Juneteenth has happened is reflective of a shift in our public consciousness, but also of the work that Black Texans and Black people across this country have done for decades to make this moment possible.
0: And can you explain more what happened in Galveston in 1865, and even, as you point out, what the Emancipation Proclamation actually did 2.5 years before?
1: Right. So the Emancipation Proclamation is often a widely misunderstood document. So it did not sort of wholesale free the enslaved people throughout the Union. It did not free enslaved people in the Union. In fact, there were several border states that were part of the Union that continued to keep their enslaved laborers, states like Kentucky, states like Delaware, states like Missouri. And what it did was it was a military edict that was attempting to free enslaved people in Confederate territory. But the only way that that edict would be enforced is if Union soldiers went and took that territory. And so part of what many enslavers realized, right, and realized correctly, was that Texas would be one of the last frontiers that Union soldiers would be able to come in and enforce the Emancipation Proclamation. if they ever made it there in the first place, because this was 2 years prior to the end of the Civil War. And so you had enslavers from Virginia and from North Carolina and from all of these states in the Upper South who brought their enslaved laborers and relocated to Texas in ways that increased the population of enslaved people in Texas by the tens of thousands. And so when Gordon Granger comes to Texas, he is making clear and letting people know that the Emancipation Proclamation had been enacted in ways that, because of the topography of Texas and because of how spread out and rural and far apart from different ecosystems of information many people were, a lot of enslaved people didn't know that the Emancipation Proclamation had happened. And some didn't even know that General Lee had surrendered at Appomattox 2 months prior. And so part of what this is doing is making clear to the 250,000 enslaved people in Texas that they had actually been granted freedom 2.5 years prior, and that the war that this was all fought over had ended 2 months before.
0: During the ceremony making Juneteenth a federal holiday, President Biden got down on his knee to greet Opal Lee, the 94-year-old activist known as the grandmother of Juneteenth. This is Biden speaking about Lee.
2: As a child growing up in Texas, she and her family would celebrate Juneteenth. And Juneteenth, 1939, when she was 12 years old, a white mob torched her family home. But such hate never stopped her any more than it stopped the vast majority of you I'm looking at from this podium. Over the course of decades, she's made it her mission to see that this day came. It was almost a singular mission. She's walked for miles and miles, literally and figuratively, to bring attention to Juneteenth, to make this day possible.
0: And this is Opal Lee speaking at Harvard School of Public Health.
3: I don't want people to think Juneteenth is just one day. There is too much educational components. We have too much to do. I even advocate that we do Juneteenth, that we celebrate freedom from the 19th of June to the 4th of July. Because we were free on the 4th of July, 1776. That would be celebrating freedom. You understand? If we were able to do that.
0: And that is Opal Lee, considered the grandmother of Juneteenth. And Clint, one of the things you do in your book is you introduce us to grassroots activists. This doesn't come from the top. This comes from years of organizing, as you point out, in Galveston itself and with people like, not that there's anyone like Opal Lee.
1: Yeah, no, absolutely. Part of what this book is doing, it is an attempt to uplift the stories of people who don't often get the attention that they deserve in how they shape the historical record. So that means the public historians who work at these historical sites and plantations. That means the museum curators. That means the activists and the organizers, people like Take 'Em Down NOLA in New Orleans, who pushed the city council and the mayor to make possible the fact that in 2017, these statues would come down, several Confederate statues in my hometown in New Orleans. And part of when I think about someone like Ms. Opal Lee, part of what I think about is our proximity to this period of history, right? Slavery existed for 250 years in this country and has only not existed for 150. And, you know, the way that I was taught about slavery growing up in elementary school, we were made to feel as if it was something that happened in the Jurassic Age, that it was the Flintstones, the dinosaurs, and slavery, almost as if they all happened at the same time. But the woman who opened the National Museum of African American History and Culture alongside the Obama family in 2016 was the daughter of an enslaved person, not the granddaughter or the great-granddaughter or the great-great-granddaughter. The daughter of an enslaved person is who opened this museum, the Smithsonian, in 2016. And so there's clearly for so many people, there are people who are alive today who were raised by, who knew, who were in community with, who loved. People who were born into intergenerational chattel bondage. And so this history that we tell ourselves was a long time ago wasn't, in fact, that long ago at all. And part of what so many activists and grassroots public historians and organizers across this country recognize is that if we don't fully understand and account for this history that actually wasn't that long ago, that in the scope of human history was only just yesterday, then we won't fully understand the how our contemporary landscape of inequality today, we won't understand how slavery shaped the political, economic, and social infrastructure of this country. And when you have a more acute understanding of how slavery shaped the infrastructure of this country, then you're able to more effectively look around you and see how the reason one community looks one way and another community looks another way is not because of the people in those communities, but is it because of what has been done to those communities generation after generation after generation. And I think that that is central to the sort of public pedagogy that so many of these activists and organizers who have been attempting to make Juneteenth a holiday and bring attention to it as an entry point to think more wholly and honestly about the legacy of slavery have been doing.
0: During an interview on CNN, Democratic Congressmember Alexandria Ocasio-Cortez called out the 14 Republican Congress members, all white men, who voted against making Juneteenth a federal holiday.
4: This is pretty consistent with, I think, the Republican base, and it's whether it's trying to fight against teaching basic history around racism and the role of racism in U.S. history to, you know, there's a direct through line from that to denying Juneteenth, the day that we that is widely recognized and celebrated as the symbolic kind of day that to represent the end of slavery in the United States.
0: If you could respond to that, Clint Smith, and also the fact that on the same day yesterday, the Senate Minority Leader said they would not be supporting the For the People Act, the Voting Rights Act.
1: Absolutely. I think very clearly the critical race theory, the idea of it is being used as a boogeyman, and it is being misrepresented and distorted in way by people who don't even know what critical race theory is, right? So we should be clear that the thing that people are calling critical race theory is just that is the language that they are using to talk about the idea of teaching any sort of history that rejects the idea that America is a singularly exceptional place, and that we should not account for the history of harm that has been enacted to create opportunities and intergenerational wealth for millions of people that has come at the direct expense of millions and millions of other people across generations. And so what part of what is happening in these state legislatures across the country and with regard to the effort to push back against teaching of history, 1619 Project, critical race theory and the like, is a recognition that we have developed in this country a more sophisticated understanding, a more sophisticated framework, a more sophisticated public lexicon with which to understand how slavery, how racism was not just an interpersonal phenomenon, it was a historic one. It was a structural one. It was a systemic one.
0: I want you to talk more about your book, How the Word is Passed, a reckoning with the history of slavery across America. Can you talk about the journey you took? You were just mentioning where you grew up in Louisiana, the map of the streets of Louisiana, and why you feel it is so critical not only to look at the South, but your chapter on New York is something that people will be, many will be, shocked by the level of when people talk about the South and slavery, that New York, of course, had enslaved people.
1: It did. It was really important for me to include a chapter on New York City and a place in the North more broadly, in part because, you know, while the majority of places I visit are in the South, because the South is where slavery was saturated and where it was most intimately tied to the social and economic infrastructure of that society, it most certainly also existed in the North. What a lot of people don't know is that New York City, for an extended period of time, was the second largest slave port in the country after Charleston, South Carolina, that in 1860, on the brink of the Civil War, when South Carolina was about to secede from the Union after the election of Abraham Lincoln, that New York City's mayor, Fernando Wood, proposed that New York City should also secede from the Union alongside the southern states because New York's financial, political, and political infrastructure were so deeply entangled and tied to the slaveocracy of the South. Also that the Statue of Liberty was originally conceived by Edouard de Laboulaye, a French abolitionist who conceived of the idea of the Statue of Liberty and giving it to the United States as a gift, that it was originally conceived as an idea to celebrate the end of the Civil War and to celebrate abolition. But over time, that meaning has been, even through the conception of the statue, right? The original conception of the statue actually had Lady Liberty breaking shackles, like a pair of broken shackles on her wrists to symbolize the end of slavery. And over time, it became very clear that that would not have the sort of wide stream or wide mainstream support of people across the country. Obviously, this having been just not too long after the end of the Civil War, so there were still a lot of fresh wounds. And so they shifted the meaning of the statue to be more about a sort of inclusivity, more about the American experience, the American project, the American promise, the promise of democracy, and sort of obfuscated the original meaning to the point where even the design changed. And so they replaced the shackles with a tablet and the torch, and then put the shackles very subtly sort of underneath her robe. And you can but the only way you can see them, these broken chains, these broken links, are from a helicopter or from an airplane. And in many ways, I think that that is a microcosm for how we hide the story of slavery across this country, that these chain links are hidden out of sight, out of view of most people from on under the robe of Lady Liberty, and how the story of slavery across this country is very, as we see now, very intentionally trying to be hidden and kept from so many people, so that we have a fundamentally inconsistent understanding of the way that slavery shaped our contemporary society today.
0: Glenn, before we end, you are an author, you're a writer, you're a teacher, and you are a poet. Can you share a poem with us?
1: I'd be happy to. And so when you're a poet writing nonfiction, that very much animates the way that I approach the text. And so this is this is an adaptation or an excerpt from the end of one of my chapters that originally began as a poem that I wrote when I was trying to think about some of these issues that I brought up. Growing up, the iconography of the Confederacy was an ever-present fixture of my daily life. Every day on the way to school, I passed a statue of P.G.T. Beauregard riding on horseback, his Confederate uniform slung over his shoulder, and his military cap pulled far down over his eyes. As a child, I did not know who P.G.T. Beauregard was. I did not know he was the man who ordered the first attack that opened the Civil War. I did not know he was one of the architects who designed the Confederate battle flag. I did not know he led an army predicated on maintaining the institution of slavery. What I knew is that he looked like so many of the other statues that ornamented the edges of this city. These copper garlands of a past that saw truth as something that should be buried underground and silenced by the soil. After the war, the sons and daughters of the Confederacy reshaped the contours of treason into something they could name as honorable. We called it the Lost Cause, and it crept its way into textbooks that attempted to cover up a crime that was still unfolding. They told us that Robert E. Lee was an honorable man, guilty of nothing but fighting for the state and the people that he loved, that the Southern flag was about heritage and remembering those slain fighting to preserve their way of life. But see, the thing about the Lost Cause is that it's only lost if you're not actually looking. The thing about heritage is that it's a word that also means I'm ignoring what we did to you. I was taught the Civil War wasn't about slavery, but I was never taught how the declarations of Confederate secession had the promise of human bondage carved into its stone. I was taught the war was about economics, but I was never taught that in 1860, the 4 million enslaved Black people were worth more than every bank, factory, and railroad combined. I was taught that the Civil War was about states' rights, but I was never taught how the Fugitive Slave Act could care less about a border and spell Georgia and Massachusetts the exact same way. It's easy to look at a flag and call it heritage when you don't see the Black bodies buried behind it. It's easy to look at a statue and call it history when you ignore the laws written in its wake. I come from a city abounding with statues of white men on pedestals and Black children playing beneath them, where we played trumpets and trombones to drown out the Dixie song that still whistled in the wind. In New Orleans, there are over 100 schools, roads, and buildings named for Confederates and slaveholders. Every day, Black children walk into buildings named after people who never wanted them to be there. Every time I would return home, I would drive on streets named for those who would have wanted me in chains, go straight for 2 miles on Robert E. Lee, take a left on Jefferson Davis, make the first right on Claiborne, translation, go straight for 2 miles on the general who slaughtered hundreds of Black soldiers who were trying to surrender, take a left on the president of the Confederacy who made the torture of Black bodies the cornerstone of his new nation, make the first right on the man who permitted the heads of rebelling slaves to be put on stakes and spread across the city in order to prevent the others from getting any ideas. What name is there for this sort of violence? What do you call it when the road you walk on is named for those who imagined you under a noose? What do you call it when the roof over your head is named after people who would have wanted the bricks to crush you.
0: Clint Smith, author of the book, How the Word is Passed, A Reckoning with the History of Slavery Across America, speaking on Democracy Now! In 2021, the day after Juneteenth became a federal holiday. Coming up, the pioneering musical artist Rhiannon Giddens. She won a Pulitzer Prize for her opera Omar, about Omar ibn Said, a Muslim scholar in Africa sold into slavery in the 1800s.

0: purchaser's option by our next guest, Rhiannon Giddens. This is Democracy Now!, democracynow.org, The War and Peace Report. I'm Amy Goodman. As we continue our Juneteenth special, we turn now to the pioneering musical artist, Rhiannon Giddens. She first gained fame as a member of the Grammy Award-winning Carolina Chocolate Drops, a Black string band which inspired a new generation of Black musicians to play the banjo and fiddle. Giddens has gone on to have a celebrated solo career and has even collaborated with Beyoncé. Giddens' banjo playing can be heard on Texas Hold'em, a hit single by Beyoncé, who became the first Black woman to ever top the Billboard's Hot Country Songs chart. In 2023, Rhiannon Giddens won a Pulitzer Prize for her opera Omar, about Omar ibn Said, a Muslim scholar in Africa sold into slavery and forcefully brought to Charleston, South Carolina in 1807. In a moment, we'll hear Rhiannon Giddens talk about Omar, but first an excerpt from the song Julie's Aria from the opera Omar.
1: My daddy wore a cap like yours.

0: That's Julie's aria from Rhiannon Giddens' Pulitzer Prize-winning opera Omar, which she wrote with Michael Abels. I spoke to her in October 2023, on the day she received the Pulitzer Prize. Rhiannon, this is just astounding. Can you talk about the life of Omar Ibn Said?
1: I can, yeah. He was a 37-year-old Quranic scholar. He'd been studying, you know, for all of his adult life, and even when he was a child. And he was 37 years old, and he was sold into slavery. His compound was overrun, and he was sold, and he had to go over the Middle Passage, and he ended up in Charleston, was his first port of call. And he was sold to a man there that he, I think, used him pretty badly, like put him in the fields and treated him very badly. And he did, you know, he ran away from him, and he ended up in North Carolina. And they found him in a jail. They put him in jail because you couldn't just be a random black person walking around. Somebody had to own you, or you were, you know, imprisoned. And so he was put into jail, and he was found it there. And he had written on the walls, with the ashes, verses of the Quran. And so he was sold to a family in North Carolina, where he lived out the rest of his life, another 50 years. He lived into his 80s and was never freed. And the reason we know who he is that he wrote an autobiography in Arabic. So he was pressed upon to write the story of his life, even though he begins it with, "I cannot write my life." Because this was 20 years after he had been brought to the United States. And it's just a remarkable document. It's the only, as best as the scholars who've told me, know, it's the only autobiography written by an enslaved person while they are enslaved that we have, you know, anywhere in the United States. And it's definitely the only document written in Arabic by an enslaved person. So it's a really special thing that we have it. And I was commissioned by the Spoleto Festivals, the first opera they commissioned, to write an opera. And I brought in Michael Abels, who's an incredible composer and film scorer, and who knows the orchestra and knows how to write for orchestra. I know how to write for banjo and for voice. So between the two of us, we created the score for Omar, and I wrote the libretto. And it was a really intense experience, you know. It's just so amazing that Omar's story is being lifted by this opera, being lifted by the existence of this work, and more people are knowing about him. Because the whole point for me was to complicate the American narrative, like who gets to say that they represent the American story, you know. Why is the Mayflowers, you know, somebody who came on the Mayflower, why is that held up as representational when Omar's is just as representational? It's just not as, you know, it's not as pleasant. It's very challenging. And also that there were so many Muslims that were brought over to the United States, and they have, you know, a massive impact on the culture, and in some places language. You know, if you go to the Georgia Sea Islands, where you can trace some of the words in Gullah to Arabic. So it's just an opportunity to really just kind of blow things wide open and go, well, this is another huge part of the story that hasn't been told. And going through the life of Omar, you can really represent that in a way that's just really remarkable, because he was remarkable, you know, he was remarkable. That he was able to hold on to his faith. He quoted the Quran till he died, you know, and he was by himself. He wasn't, like, you know, surrounded by people that, you know, like he was when he was back home, and he has to carry the whole thing on his own. You know, he has to remember the verses. He has to remember the language. He has to do it all, you know, in isolation. And that's just, you know, it's a thing. And he did it. And now he left something so that we can, you know, look at his words and go, wow, what a remarkable life.
0: Rhiannon, you talk about Omar living out his years in North Carolina. You were born in North Carolina, in Greensboro. Can you talk about your own indigenous and African-American roots and how you first picked up the banjo, how you got involved with music, the trajectory of your life and all of the musical forms that you have now excelled in and expressed yourself in?
1: Wow. Okay. How long do you have? Okay. I'll give you the The capsule version. Yeah, I'm from North Carolina, from a mixed family, mixed black and white. And I know indigenous, you know, back there is kind of a typical Southern story of black, white, and red mixed in sort of indiscriminate ways. And I don't claim a tribal affiliation. I like to say I'm like Native adjacent. You know, I know I've got cousins who identify as Native, but I myself use that story to try to raise awareness and to highlight and to ally myself with the Native story, the indigenous story, because so many indigenous people feel invisible because, you know, a lot of mainstream culture just assumes that that was passed. And there's no Indians around, you know, and I use the word Indian because a lot of people, especially in North Carolina, consider themselves as Indian, Indian country, Indian culture. So, it's, you know, it's complicated and not any group is monolithic, including indigenous people. And then, you know, obviously there's black and white, and that's been my main sort of affiliation. And I didn't know anything about Omar's story, which made me so mad because I was born and raised in North Carolina. But anyway, that's, you know, that's another thing. So I just grew up, you know, as a Southerner, and I grew up with my grandparents at first and living out in the country and listening to hee-haw and listening to blues and jazz records and just whatever they were listening to. And, you know, over the years, I got a lot of different music from different people, my dad, my sister, my mom, my grandparents, and just sort of took it all in and went to Oberlin, graduated with a bachelor's in music. You know, I was loved opera. I loved it. I still love it. You know, soprano. I did a bunch of operas. It was Juliet. It was all of these things. And then I came back home and I was like, what am I doing? You know, like what am I doing in opera that like a million other sopranos can't do as good or better than me? Like, what am I bringing? I remember thinking this, you know, and while I was trying to figure that out, I started contra dancing. Like it's like square dancing, but in long lines. It's a community dance, you know? And that's when I fell in love with the banjo, because there were always live bands and a lot of old time bands. And then I found out the history of the banjo, and then I was kind of record scratch time, you know, that was it. It wasn't just because I love the banjo, but I felt the injustice of having been raised in North Carolina, surrounded by banjo music, not knowing the true history of the banjo, like wanting to learn the banjo and feeling like I had to ask permission, you know, and then finding out that the banjo itself is a black instrument and that the tradition itself is a Creole tradition that's a cross-cultural collaborative tradition, and that I didn't have to ask any permission to play this music because it was my music, you know. And I just got really upset, you know, I just got mad. I was just like, why haven't I been told this? You know, why don't I know this? And then immediately falling on the heels of that question was, and in whose best interest is it that I don't know this thing? And so that just kind of set me off on my path of, you know, trying to uncover, to discover, to shine a light, you know, and just, I've just kind of gone where I've been led, really. Cause I love all the stories that we don't hear, you know, in our school system, the stories that aren't deemed interesting enough or that deviate from the narrative of this is white and this is black and brown doesn't exist. And, you know, let's keep everything separated so that they don't realize that we're schnookering them all.
0: So talk about being a part of the Carolina Chocolate Drops. And then I want to ask you about our Native daughters, Rhiannon.
1: Of course. Yeah, the Carolina Chocolate Drops is a, you know, black string band that was formed around 2006, and kind of the center of it was learning from Joe Thompson, who was an 86-year-old African-American fiddler from Mebane, North Carolina, that was one of the last like proponents of the old string band position. Not the only black fiddler, you know, left in the country, but one of the last of that kind of old time, you know, black string band tradition, rural tradition, where it had been passed down as an oral tradition. From the time of slavery. And so, you know, we wanted to take that out into the world and educate about that. So it was myself, Dom Flemons, and Justin Robinson were the original members of the Chocolate Drops. Over the years, there would be different really super talented black instrumentalists and singers who have come into the group and gone on to do great things, like Layla McCalla, Hubby Jenkins. The first trio was myself, Dom, and Justin, and we were the ones who worked with Joe Thompson for some years.
0: And then our Native daughters and songs of our Native daughters, which highlight the struggle, the resistance, the hope of Black women resonating back to the 17th, the 18th, and 19th century. Talk about your work there.
1: Yeah, I was in the Smithsonian, the Museum for African American Culture, History and Culture at Smithsonian in D.C., and I was just really struck with some of the historical exhibits, and I was just thinking that, God, we need to be making music from these really hard things, and it just kind of turned into this project. They asked me to record something for them, and I said, I'm just thinking, okay, here's the project. I want to do something with these historical things in the Smithsonian. And then it kind of, as I was thinking about who to do it with, you know, women, the story of women, especially Black women, really is what has driven me a lot in my solo work. You know, my earliest songwriting dealt with women during the slavery times and coming from enslaved people's narratives and different paraphernalia around slavery, but always centering women because I felt like that's not the stories we get. You know, even if we get enslaved stories, we don't always get other than Harriet Tubman. That's kind of it. And so the opportunity to bring three other Black women, you know, together with myself, and then I wanted the banjo to be central because it's also been so maligned and so misunderstood, and it's so central to American culture, you know, that I wanted it to be other banjo playing Black women. So I keep telling people, like, there's more than just me. There's a lot of us actually at this point, you know.
0: Rhiannon, can you tell us your favorite song from our Native daughters?
1: Oh gosh. I love them all, but like, I think Moon Meets Sun was one of the first ones that we wrote. And it was one that three of us wrote together. Layla wasn't there that day. It's me and Allie and Amethyst. And it really has all three of us in it. And that was just a magic moment. We just kind of went, okay, this is a thing. Like, this is so cool. We don't have to explain ourselves to each other. We don't have to, like, you know, we just, like, there was just so much that we didn't have to do because we all were like, yeah, yeah, yeah, we know, yeah, yeah, yeah, yeah, yeah, you know? And it was just, it kind of made for a really wonderful communal energy that surrounded this song. So that's definitely one of my favorites.

The pioneering musical artist Rhiannon Giddens. We spoke in October 2023, the day she received the Pulitzer Prize for her opera, Omar. When we come back, we'll talk about her song, Another Wasted Life, and how she worked on the song's video with 22 people who were wrongly incarcerated.

Texas Hold'em by Beyonce, featuring the banjo playing of our guest, Rhiannon Giddens. This is Democracy Now!, democracynow.org, The War and Peace Report. I'm Amy Goodman. We're continuing this Juneteenth special with the musician Rhiannon Giddens. In October, she marked International Wrongful Conviction Day by releasing a video for her song, Another Wasted Life. The song was inspired by Kalief Browder, a Bronx resident who died by suicide in 2015 at the age of 22, after being detained at Rikers Island Jail for nearly 3 years, after being falsely accused at the age of 16 of stealing a backpack. He was held in solitary confinement for 2 years and was repeatedly assaulted by guards and other prisoners. In the video for Another Wasted Life, Rhiannon Giddens features 22 people who were wrongly incarcerated. Together, the men collectively served more than 500 years in prison for crimes they did not commit. Rhiannon Giddens made the video in partnership with the Pennsylvania Innocence Project. This is an excerpt.

0: That was Another Wasted Life by our guest, Rhiannon Giddens. The song is featured on her album, You're the One. I asked Rhiannon Giddens to talk about the album and that song.
1: Well, it's an interesting thing. You know, most of my work, you know, especially since going solo. I mean, obviously, the Carolina Chocolate Drops had a mission, you know, of sort of telling the world about Black string band music, of spreading our mentor Joe Thompson's family music around, and just trying to educate about the true history of the banjo. And then when I went solo, I was able to really go to things that I had been wanting to do, you know, during the band years, but it wasn't quite the right time, really focusing on women's voices, focusing on stories from the time of slavery. And really the common sort of denominator has always been sort of this sense of mission, whether it's in the band or solo. But the thing is, that mission is weighty, you know, and I just kind of had gotten to a point where I was like, I kind of feel like if I keep going with, on this trajectory, I'm going to burn out and then I'm not going to be of any good to anybody. So it's time to kind of take a turn for a second and explore other parts of my artistry. And that's what You're the One really comes out of. It's songs that I've written over the course of like 14 years that were just, you know, fun songs, songs that were inspired by some of my idols like Dolly Parton and Aretha Franklin, a lot of like, you know, love songs, a lot of, you know, you dog, get out of my house songs, you know, kind of those sorts of things. But I really can't leave the mission behind even for this record. So I also really wanted to include Another Wasted Life, which I had written, you know, after reading about Kalief Browder some years ago and had sort of put into a book and kind of went, okay, like when it's the right time, I'll know what to do with the song. And then when this album was sort of coalescing and coming together, I was like, this is it. Because, you know, it's a different approach. Like what I have done before, like say something with something like Freedom Highway, which is my, I guess, civil rights record. Every song there is really kind of infused with thinking about the history of the United States, thinking about, you know, the legacy of slavery, thinking about civil rights and all of that. And it's a very kind of cohesive album, but it's all very... Every single song is kind of has that thought behind it. Whereas with this album, all the songs except for one are fun. You know, even the sad love songs are still fun songs. And this kind of sticks out as the mission song. And it's a different approach because this then gets all the focus, you know, in terms of the emotional weight and, you know, what it does. So I'm really excited that I've had the opportunity to put it out there, surrounded by, you know, something different so that it really kind of has an opportunity to jump out at the listener.
0: I want to go to Kalief Browder in his own words. This is Kalief speaking to the HuffPost Live's Mark Lamont Hill back a decade ago in 2013. Kalief had spent, as we said earlier, 3 years at Rikers in New York without charge. He was a 16-year-old high school sophomore when he was first detained on suspicion of stealing a backpack. He said while he was in solitary at Rikers, the guards often refused to give him his meals.
2: If you say anything that could tick them off in any type of way, some of them, which is a lot of them, what they do is they starve you, they won't feed you, and it's already hard in there because if you get the three trays that you get every day, you're still hungry because I guess that's part of the punishment. So if they starve you one tray, that could really make an impact on you. And
3: how much were you starved?
2: I was starved a lot. I can't even count.
0: Kalief Browder went on to say he was once starved 4 times in a row, no breakfast, lunch, dinner, or breakfast again, after enduring nearly 800 days in solitary confinement and abuses. Browder was only released when the case was dismissed. He would go on to college, but he died by suicide on June 6, 2015, at his home in the Bronx. He was 22 years old. Rhiannon Giddens, can you talk about how you discovered Kalief's story and then talk about the other men who are included in this video? I mean, this is just a mind-blowing, paradigm-shattering video that will affect anyone who sees it.
1: Well, I'm not sure, to be honest with you. It must have been a news story, you know, a news item or something like that. where I just read the whole thing. You know, it was obviously after he committed suicide, because that's the thing that kind of got me. You know, it was not only how he was treated, you know, an innocent teenager put through the system in such a brutal way, but it's the fact that he, you know, the transition back into the war. I mean, who knows what was going through his mind, but obviously, like, it changed him, you know? And I just felt like his life was stolen from him. Not only the hours that he had to spend inside enduring what he had to endure, but also the hours that he never got to live, you know? And I feel like that just kind of went all over me, and I just sat down and wrote it. So when the opportunity to do You're the One and have it to be sort of a big album, you know, that Nonesuch was, you know, my label was putting a lot of resources behind the record. So to be able to put Another Wasted Life on there, I knew very early on that I wanted to do a video. You know, videos these days are really kind of, unless you're like a huge, huge megastar, they're almost not worth the money that you put into, because like, how do you get them out? And people don't even see them on social media half the time. And so it's really hard to justify making a video a lot of times these days. But I knew that that's what I wanted to make a video for, was Another Wasted Life. And I also knew, after we started working with the Pennsylvania Innocence Project, that I wanted to center the men who had been exonerated. I wanted to center these guys, you know, because we can't center the people who are still in prison because we can't reach them. So I knew that I wanted to be decentered in this, and just enough in to make the connection. I knew that right away. And so when we reached out to the Pennsylvania Innocence Project and said, this is kind of what we want to do, and they were just really great, and sent that around to some of the guys that they have freed, because they've been working so hard to free innocent men who are in prison. And 22 guys reached back out and said, yes, we'd like to be a part of this. And we took, you know, a day, and we filmed the video. And it was just like, it was such an experience to be there and talk to these guys. And like, all of them were like, we are here for those who are still in. We are here for those guys who are still in cages, thinking that nobody cares about them. And so many of them were like, man, we're just so grateful that people care. We're just so grateful that you're doing this. And I just kind of like, I was sitting there going, it's like literally the least I can do. Like literally, you know what I mean? It's just like, it's such a skewed thing that there's clearly not, they don't feel like people care. Because I'm sure in their experience, a lot of people don't care, you know? And the fact that there are these innocence projects full of people who do care is wonderful. And that I'm doing my little tiny mite, you know, to raise awareness. But it's like, that was the thing that hit me the most, is like just the sense of hopelessness that they would talk about being in prison, thinking like nobody cares that I'm in here and through no fault of my own, you know? So they were just incredibly generous with their time, and I'm just very proud of that video and everybody who volunteered on it, from the directors and the people who donated money so that it could happen. It was a real, everybody just really came together to make that happen. And I, if nothing else happened with this record, and that was it, I would be incredibly proud of that.
0: Well, I mean, your song, I think, is also so powerful, as you say, because it was inspired by Khalif. And I hate to do this to you, but much worse, I hate the idea that this happened. But I wanted to go to one more clip. Maybe it's the world's saddest clip. Again, this is that decade ago interview with Mark Lamont Hill. Khalif was talking about his suicide attempts at Rikers and his efforts to get psychiatric help.
2: I would say I committed suicide about five or six times.
3: Okay, you attempted suicide 5 to 6 times?
2: Yes.
3: All while still in prison?
2: Yes.
3: Wow.
2: And I tried to resort to telling the correction officers that I wanted to see a psychiatrist or a counselor or something. I was telling them I need mental help because I wasn't feeling right. All the stress from my case, everything was just getting to me, and I just couldn't take it. I just needed somebody to talk to. I needed to just I just needed to talk and be stress free. But the correction officers, they didn't want to hear me out. Nobody wanted to listen.
0: That's Khalif before he ultimately did take his own life. Of course, again, he was never convicted. And he was released, went to college, but couldn't survive beyond that. Rhiannon, as you listen to Khalif and have your own two kids, as you try to give them hope in the world, your thoughts and how you transform these stories into music.
1: Man, it's tough, you know. I mean, to be perfectly frank, my children are white presenting. So I have a son, he's 10, and I know that he's not going to go through a lot of the things that black men go through in America. So I don't even pretend to know. You know what I mean? To even think, my sister, like, I've been through so much kind of watching my sister, you know, because her son is black and he's my nephew and he's amazing. But he, like, just seeing her go through the stress and, he's been pulled over and there's been things that have happened and, like, her utter terrifying just emotion of, like, what if something happens to him? What if, you know, all of these things, stuff during the protest after George Floyd's murder. And I can live vicariously through her and feel that terror. But I know that I don't have that same terror because of the way he presents, you know, and it's like other things may happen to him. And that's a normal terror of that parents have. But it's hard. It's like I can imagine it because, you know, of being with my sister, but it's such a horrible thing to think that the system that he was caught up in is so uncaring and is so actually actively against these young men, you know, that there is no, even when people are exonerated, this is what kills me, is that the system is so efficient that even when people are exonerated, they have been proven innocent. Like, there was one story about a guy who was literally in prison. He was in jail already when they said that he had murdered somebody else. Like, he was already in the system and he still got bullied into a plea or something and ended up in prison. And it took like decades to get him out, you know? And you just kind of go, these prisons are not there for rehabilitation. They're not there for correction, whatever that means. They are there to make money and they're there to keep these young men inside or to keep them in the system. Because like when they go inside and when they come out, they just a lot of times they reoffend because they have been affected so much by being in prison. And it's like, that's obviously a system that is there because it works, you know, like people say, oh, the prison system is broken. I was like, actually, no, it's not broken. That's the way it's meant to work. And so like when you hear him talking about like, I was feeling these things and I asked for help and he's not getting help inside. And you're just like, yeah, they don't want to help him. You know what I mean? And it's just like, I'm sure that there are people, good people in there somewhere. I don't know where they are. I don't even know if they can be. I don't even know if the system allows caring or humanity. You know, I think it probably weeds it out. You know, I know everybody's got their own story, but it's hard to hear that because you just know that that's being repeated at countless prisons and correctional facilities all over this country, you know, that there are people inside and whether they did something or not, because at this point I'm like, you know, it's very complicated. Because if you're driven to crime, like I want to look at what's happening that, you know, that is surrounding that action. You know, it's, we tend to just punish people without looking at the situation that they come out of. And it's like, well, how is the system contributed to that? How is our culture contributed to that? But even if you take somebody who's been proven innocent and it's just like to know that there are people being treated like that in our institutions, you know, this is why I wrote the song. It's why I've put it out there. And the other thing is before we move on about the story is, you know, I wrote that as kind of an emotional response of like, you know, feeling like, yeah, that was another wasted life. Like, here's, you know, whatever genius he had, whatever beautiful things he could have done, like, we're all robbed of them, you know, because of what happened. And when I've been performing this live, I brought that nephew, that same, my sister's son, who's a rapper. And I asked him, because I had brought him on tour, and I asked him to listen to the song and create some bars, you know. to rap in the middle of the song. And he came up with this beautiful thing, because he's like kind of staring down the barrel of a gun, you know, by being a young black man in America. Like, so I wanted his voice in this song. It's important for me

0: powerful one because of the generations too, you know, so I'm the older generation, he's the younger generation, and it really kind of complicates the narrative and adds layers to it. And that's important to me because, like, all narratives are complicated, you know, we tend to like to slim them down, but I like to add to that and to add to the voices that are coming out. So I wanted to mention that.
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That was Rhiannon Giddens, the Grammy and Pulitzer Prize-winning musician. Her new album is titled You're the One. We'll link to the video for her song Another Wasted Life at democracynow.org. And that does it for today's special Juneteenth broadcast. I'm Amy Goodman. Thanks so much for joining us.

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0: Good morning, Alberta. Welcome to What's Up With You with Mark and Carol, The Replacements.
1: And it's June the 19th, 2026.
0: Okay. And the Alberta, Michigan today will be sunny with a high temperature near 64 degrees, which is a little tad chilly, and northeast winds at 10 miles per hour. The sun is brilliant. So get out there, but make sure you got a jacket, probably long pants still. And maybe this afternoon, they'll su-

0: surprise us, and maybe it'll get higher than they're saying. Tonight, the temperatures will drop to around 56 under mostly cloudy skies, bringing about a 45% chance of light rain. But that's perfect. Nighttime is the right time to rain.
1: So we're filling in for Dave on the What's Up With You morning show today. And Dave is actually in Washington, D.C. for Father's Day, spending some time with his son. So, you know, Father's Day is Sunday, June the 21st. So I've got a flip phone, so I'm not on the cutting edge of technology here. So I looked up on AI about Dave, and it said Dave Beaton is father of WUWU Alberta, and they asked me to consider the following points. Dave Beaton was a key figure in the development of WUWU Alberta. He emphasized the importance of community engagement in the initiative. Beaton's vision focused on sustainable practices and innovation. He played a crucial role in securing funding and resources for the project. His leadership fostered collaboration among various stakeholders, and Beaton's legacy continues to influence the direction of WUWU Alberta even today. So he is in Washington, D.C. with Arlene, who's kind of like the mother of WUWU. So Carol and I are kind of like orphans here today, and we're going to do the best we can. It's been a while since we've been on the air, but we're going to give it our best shot.
0: Okay. So this morning, we are so lucky. We have two special guests coming. In our first hour will be our dear fictive kin niece Liz Sissel is going to be Van Grinsven, correct? Okay, and then our second hour, our closest neighbor, which is Fred Gum, we hope is going to come in and talk a little bit about his experience growing up here.
1: Center is open today, I believe. We've got Kay Bond, one of our fine volunteers that is here for the first 2 hours.
0: So I want to tell you, this is called the Waterborne Exhibit, an exhibit of maritime and lakeshore images, artwork, and artifacts illustrating our region's past and present as seen from the artist's eye. And this exhibit will run through July 31st. And we're open Monday through Friday from 9 to 1. And as Mark said, Kay Bond is our docent today. So please stop by and support us for the first 2 hours.
1: Yes.
0: And I'm not sure we'll find out who the second 2 hours is. Okay. And also today, because Sunday is Father's Day, I picked some selections of music that, some of them actually are about the artist is talking about their father, or kind of what fathers do for their children, the legacy that they pass on. And so while we're getting Liz settled, we're going to play three of them. The first one being Cat Stevens' Oh Very Young, and that will follow by Loretta Lynn, who will sing They Don't Make 'Em Like My Daddy. And if, depending on how our time goes, the third song, we might get into a Zac Brown Band, My Old Man, or I might save it. I don't know. So without further ado, we will now play Cat Stevens.

0: Okay, welcome back. You are listening to WUWU 100.1 LPFM, and you're with Carol and Mark on the What's Up With You show. So, on Sunday, June 21st, which is, you know, 2 days away, is going to be Father's Day. It's a day celebrated to honor fathers, recognize the influence of fatherhood, and appreciate the sacrifices, love, and guidance that dads and father figures provide to their families. The day was first established in the United States by Sonora Smart Dodd in 1910. She was raised by her father, a widowed Civil War veteran, who raised her and her five siblings after their mother died in childbirth. Inspired by the recently established Mother's Day, Sonora Smart campaigned to ensure fathers received the same recognition. Though it began in 1910, it took over six decades to become an official U.S. national holiday in 1972. So as Mark and I learned about the inspiration for Father's Day, we both thought of one person that we know very well. Her name is Liz Sissel Van Grinsven, and her amazing dad, Bob Sissel. Mark, you're going to talk a little bit about why we think Bob's amazing?
1: Well, so we are very fortunate to have a chance to talk to Liz about her dad today. And we kind of look at him as a father figure here, too, at WUWU, because every time we have a big problem, Bob can do anything. So if you're staring at a hole in your fifth wheel and the water's coming in and you want to start broadcasting out of that fifth wheel, somebody says, get some help, so I go get Bob. And all of a sudden, the hole in the roof is filled with some kind of substance that the leak stopped. Some people locally thought maybe a waterproof paint, maybe scotch tape, but Bob knew what the answer was, and it has worked to this day. Then when we needed a handicapped bathroom sink here at our new home in the Alberta Heritage Center, we again turned to Bob Sissel, and Bob came through. How do you install a handicapped sink? Through paneling and insulation and through a block wall.
0: Yep.
1: Bob's got the answers, and Bob took care of that for us. So
0: okay. So
1: thanks, Dad.
0: Yeah. So today we are very, very lucky to have a chance to talk with Liz about her dad and the influence he's had in her life. So hi, Liz.
2: Hi.
0: And can you tell us a little bit about your dad?
2: Well, I was really surprised by the story you told about the about how Father's Day came to be. Mm-hmm. And you're right, it does mirror my family's story quite a bit, and that was really interesting because, you know, if you know me or us, we have an exceptional story. I mean, exceptional. It's like what you watch on Lifetime in the 90s. It's like, so the story is, long and short, we had a mother and a father, loved each other very much, and both of my parents got sick around the same time in their 30s with three young children. And my dad, a veteran of war, Vietnam War, and my mother, a special needs teacher, we're both sick with cancer, and my dad survived my mother. And being sick, I think something inside him said, well, I got to survive because she didn't. And so, you know, my dad persevered, and his strong will has carried him through today.
0: Yes, and raised three just phenomenal kids.
2: Yeah, so we have that long and short story of that, but with that is the story of parenthood and what it is to be raised by a single father.
0: Yes.
1: So we've known Liz our whole life. So we were introduced to Benzie County by Marge Grix, who was her maternal grandmother.
0: Yes.
1: And Marge had a big old house on Forest, and she allowed Carol's whole family to camp there. And when I got married to Carol, I started camping there, and we started bringing our kids, and it was like quite something.
0: Yes. Okay, so how about, Mark, you start with Liz's childhood memories of her dad.
1: Okay, so our first question for you here today, Liz, is What was your absolute favorite memory of just the two of you when you were growing up?
2: Oh, well, you know, my dad had a good way of making people feel special and being present. So, you know, that's pretty easy. I think the first thing that came to mind was probably just a road trip in the pickup truck. Just me and him driving up to Frankfurt and having conversations about the things we saw on the road and why did this happen and what is this and what is that cloud and how does that happen and do you think the deer like to be in the rain?
0: No, is it that red pickup?
2: Yeah.
0: Oh, yep. My goodness. It's still there today.
2: Yeah, a little moss on top.
1: Yeah. So how old were you then when you had that conversation, do you recall?
2: I was probably about 7 or 8.
1: Okay.
2: Yeah. That and maybe just doing, I don't know, what do you call it? Gymnastic antics in the yard.
0: Yeah.
2: He always did circus tricks in the yard. It was almost like he was training me for the circus. But our family was kind of a circus, so it made sense.
0: Or you can look at our experiences together at the White Heather Club.
2: Oh, yeah.
0: Both our children and the Sissel kids took Irish step dancing.
2: Oh, for better or worse.
1: And guys were always at a premium, but
0: yeah. And your brother Eric,
2: oh yeah,
0: he shows up at a fesh, which is a competition for dancing. Now, mind you, these kids, I don't know, maybe 4 months were dancing. He walks off with several gold medals.
2: Typical.
0: Yes. Okay, how about the next question, Mark?
1: Okay, how do you handle topics or situations that traditionally topics or situations that traditionally moms were expected to navigate in the family?
2: Oh, honestly, he was really good at this part. He just outsourced. We had this, it was like our neighborhood was super in tune and everybody kind of had their eye on my dad for different reasons. You know, we have a really good friend who always said, you know, your dad, he's great. He beats to the tune of a different drummer. And that's one of our closest family friends always said that. But honestly, I think all fathers left to their own devices beat to the tune of a different drummer.
0: Yeah.
2: I mean, being a mother and a wife, I know I'm always nitpicking, watching and looking at specifics and saying, I think we should do this a little differently. And I think we should blah, blah, blah. And, you know, when my husband has the kids, it is just fun. And he follows his heart and it's just rogue everywhere. So, you know, I look at my dad having nobody to answer to. He did it from whatever he thought was right.
0: Yeah.
2: And that was a little bit too adventurous sometimes, but fun. And, you know, all of those things.
0: Well, you know, one thing about him that I remember is one 4th of July time, there was a group of women all sitting in the kitchen talking. And he walked in and sat down and said, I really like to be in these conversations. You know, they're more interesting if you sit in a group of women with what they're talking about. And I was really, that really stuck with me that, wow, you know, and I think being in the position he was in, he touched more into that feminine side of himself.
2: Oh, sure.
0: To under, you know, the, I don't know.
2: I think he, one of his greatest superpowers is that he is open to new ideas.
0: Yeah.
2: He immersed himself in the female culture. Mm-hmm. He, you know, whether it was with aunts or with, you know, any ladies, a group of ladies,
0: yes,
2: there was always Bob and the ladies.
0: Yes.
2: We even had a neighborhood group clutch of women that hung out at the end of the street having wine on the porch while the kids played hide and go seek called the Bimbos. And it was
0: and he was he part of
2: Bob and the Bimbos. Yes.
0: Like a
2: that's where he got all of his good tips. But honestly,
0: yes,
2: I think when all of these women zoned in on these kids that were running wild in the neighborhood, and they would seek Bob out. We mm-hmm. had neighbors and people from school, and everybody called Bob and said, Bob, meet me at the fence. We got to talk. Or, Bob, here's $50. It's time to buy bras. Or, Bob, did you know your daughter had her period 2 years ago? Next thing I know, there's Kotex filled up in the closet up to the ceiling. I said, gosh, I've been buying my own for 2 years now.
0: Oh, my God.
2: He did a good job.
0: Yes.
2: He did a good job listening. And our neighbors really did a call to action. Mm-hmm. It was like the FBI, man. They were like, Neighborhood Watch had nothing on them. They knew what was going on.
0: So you grew up in?
2: Ferndale.
0: Okay. Mm-hmm. And you were also, and I think this is, for someone looking for a house, you were on a dead end street. Well, let's not call it dead end. Okay. They call it something
1: No outlet.
0: Because
1: you don't want to be a dead end.
0: And you guys were actually the very last house.
2: Yeah, we were the safest one.
0: Yeah. You know, and I think your dad chose that specifically, don't you? Because of the location?
2: My mom chose that location. She wanted the safest house on the block.
0: Yeah.
2: She said, this one's the one. I want this one.
0: Aww.
2: Yeah, we got really
0: lucky.
2: That
0: was a cool house. Mm-hmm. Very, very cool house. Okay. So moving on, what was the best piece of advice your dad ever gave you that you still live by today?
2: Oh, this is a good one because there's lots of advice at my house. We know the right way because we've been told, and we take it seriously.
0: Yeah.
2: Well, you know, there's lots of things I could say. You know, three things come ye not back. You know that old one? The one about...
0: Wait, explain that. What does that mean?
2: My dad said it was something his mother said, but he always said, three things come ye not back, and that's the spent arrow, the spoken word, and a wasted opportunity.
0: Oh.
2: So he always said that because it was real kind of Joseph Campbell, follow your bliss, but also like, mind your mouth.
0: Yes.
2: And
0: right, because you can't, once it's said, you can't take it back.
2: You can't take it back.
0: The person, it'll bounce in that person's head forever.
2: Yeah.
0: Yes.
2: I mean, that's a simple
0: one. Wow, that's good.
2: We had, you know, there's other things, but I think the most important one might sound silly to some people, but this leads back into the one about, you know, the maternal stuff. Mm-hmm. My dad was very cautious about safety with us because we were wild and we were in every direction.
0: I could attest.
2: Yeah, we were in every direction and he always liked the hear no evil, see no evil, speak no evil, because we were kind of like monkeys. We were just wild things. Well, I had gone to the Michigan State Fair one time with a friend. I was probably like 10, maybe 11, 12, the time when you have independence, but you're still not very smart.
0: Because you were very close to the fair.
2: Yeah, we were just right across the road, basically.
0: Sure.
2: And I think...
0: So, question, you guys went alone?
2: No, we went with my dad.
0: Okay.
2: But, you know, we're like, oh, we're going to go ride the zipper, and then we're going to do the big boat or whatever. And my dad's like, God, I don't know how to do this one. It's real tricky. So he set me aside, and he said, you know, if you ever feel, you know, and maybe he didn't say this the day we went to the fair, but he had said it in the past about being alone in places. He said, if you ever feel uncomfortable, weird, or just there's somebody who seems strange, they probably are.
0: Okay.
2: And I said, well, that's good advice.
0: Mm-hmm.
2: But he said, if you feel strange, there's one thing I want you to do. I want you to scan the crowd, and I want you to find the biggest boobs you can find. And I said, what? Dad, that's so embarrassing. What are you talking about?
0: Yeah.
2: He said, no, I want you to find the biggest mother you can find. I want you to find the biggest knockers you can find, because that woman has got the most maternal instinct ever.
0: Interesting.
2: He's like, and he named a few people. He said, you know, Janet Morton, find one of those. You know, Lori Cooper, find one of those. You know, Barb McLaughlin, find one of those. Those are mothers. And I said, okay. So, you know, I never really thought about it again. I thought that was really, really stupid. But then I was at the state fair with my girlfriend.
0: Okay.
2: And we were 11 or 12, maybe, you know, just coming of age. And we went from the zipper to the boat. And there was a carnival worker that would just seem to be following us around. And I felt weird. I felt strange. And I'd not felt that before.
0: Mm-hmm.
2: And I did. I just jumped into action. And I did exactly what my dad said. I looked around and I saw the biggest boobs. I honestly just didn't even look at faces. I just looked at the boobs and I said, wow, those boobs are big. And I went up to this woman and I said, Mom, I need help. And I couldn't believe how quickly it worked. This woman put her hand on my chest, pushed me back behind her, like basically into her butt, and said, baby girl, what do you need?
0: Oh.
2: And she just scanned the crowd.
0: Yeah.
2: She just scanned the crowd, and she knew exactly what to do, and she knew exactly how to help. Yeah. And I've used that more than once.
0: Yeah.
2: That's the best advice I've ever gotten.
0: Yes.
1: I think we should reintroduce Liz, because we're about halfway through the hour here.
0: Okay, go ahead, Mark.
1: And I'd like to reintroduce Liz Sissel, who's talking about her her last name,
0: Van Grinsman.
1: Van Grinsman. And when she was talking about the mom you go to, I remember one time as a young man, and I must have been about 10, and I had two younger brothers with me at the candy store, and there was this gang of kids that wanted to start a fight with us. And I didn't have a mom to go to there or anything. And we were blocks from my home, but I just went to the nearest back gate because you could walk through anybody's yard. And I said, come on, let's go tell Dad.
0: Yeah. Or the police. I mean, I was once in nursing school, very naive, from Warren, Michigan. We're walking down Woodward because I'm going to take my friends to the Art Institute. Big distance between Harper and... Anyways, someone started to kind of harass us. And I saw sitting over a police officer. First, I waved at him and he waved back. And then I said, come on, guys, we walk over. It's always a good... That's excellent advice your dad gave. Because there is helpers. That's when...
1: Mr. Rogers,
0: look for the helpers. Somebody will and don't get... Yes.
2: Yeah.
0: Okay, so going to our next question... How did your dad teach you to handle failure or overcome challenges?
2: Well, it has something to do with bootstraps and pulling them up, I think. Well, you know, honestly, I think, you know, is another piece of advice he always said was you got to make your gots your wants and your wants your gots. And I think one of my dad's big lessons in life is... you know, humans have potential and, you know, labels should be disregarded sometimes.
0: Yeah.
2: I think he was always worried that we were going to be stuck in who we thought we were or who somebody told us we were.
0: Yeah.
2: And,
0: with
2: us all having a little bit of attention deficit issues in our family, you know, he was always worried about us getting stuck in, I can't do this, or I'm different, or I can't whatever.
0: Yeah.
2: But so, I mean, he always felt like, he always made us feel like life shouldn't be any different, which I think was really smart of him. We honestly were not allowed to feel sorry for ourselves. Yeah. And as bad as that felt at the time, it was a very good skill to learn as a human.
0: Yep.
2: And, you know, the way it all came about was really funny because my brother was boo-hooing himself. I'm not smart and I can't do this and I can't do that and whatever. And he wanted my dad to feel sorry for him. Mm-hmm. He wanted to have a pity party. And my dad said, you shouldn't be sorry about that. We just have to do it differently.
0: Mm-hmm.
2: And he said, Eric, I want you to go and get the dictionary. Okay. I want you to go open it up and read sympathy to me. And Eric was like, I'm not doing that. I'm not doing that. I said, go get the dictionary, open it up. You're going to read sympathy. So he opened up the dictionary. He read sympathy and it said what sympathy says. And if you go open up the dictionary, you'll read it.
0: Okay.
2: But he said, I want you to rip it out. And I said, he said, what? He said, rip it out of the dictionary. And it took a little bit of fight back and forth, but he did. He ripped the page out and he said, there, now sympathy is not in our dictionary.
0: Wow.
2: Now empathy, that's a different word.
0: Mm-hmm.
2: You know, there's a lot of better words than feeling sorry for somebody.
0: Right.
2: And I thought that was interesting. It really took a mind twist, but that was a good, good lesson of how to overcome obstacles. You can.
0: Mm-hmm.
2: It might not be what you think, but you can do it.
0: Right. No pity party.
2: No pity
0: party at the Sissel House.
2: No, but we got into trouble looking up other S words because it's like, oh, let's look up that word. It's like, it's not in the dictionary. We ripped it out.
0: Oh, that's funny.
2: Yeah.
0: That's funny. Okay.
1: Another good saying is, the only place that success comes before work is in the dictionary. Mm. Used to hear that a lot, too.
0: Yeah.
2: Oh, I didn't know that one.
0: Okay.
1: So now we're going to talk about identity and perspective. Do you feel your relationship with your dad gave you a different perspective on life or gender roles?
2: Oh, I mean, sure. Mm-hmm. Yeah, definitely. I mean, we were already raised in a fantastic community that had lots of diversity in it. But having only having a father, you know, I did have an idea of what a norm should be. And mm-hmm. of course, every kid wants that. But I felt really proud and happy to have what I had.
0: Yeah.
2: Because my dad had a lot of freedom to be who he wanted to be and how he wanted to raise us. And we really flourished in mm-hmm. his wild raising of us. And I think what it taught me was, you know, gender roles don't really matter. You just do what needs to be done, and mm-hmm. you seek for help when you need it. And honestly, the most important thing that determines outcome, they say this in psychology books, is love.
0: Yes.
2: Yeah. Yeah. And we had that, so.
0: Yeah. And, I mean, what is a gender role?
2: Right.
0: Because you were taught you could fix things, you could, you know, your brothers could cook and clean, you know, all the things that sometimes in families get divided. The women do this, the men. It shouldn't uh-huh. be like that. It should be merged into one.
2: Yeah.
0: That we all do it together.
2: Yeah. Yeah. I mean, my dad taught us a lot. I think love's been the most important thing that he's shown us through all those roles. And,
1: If you just meet your dad, I know he's got sometimes a gruff exterior kind of thing. He kind of reminds me a little of Harrison Ford on the Mosquito Coast, where he could go into the jungle with nothing and do anything.
0: Yeah.
1: And then just recently, you opened up the front hood of the car you talked about, the truck you talked about that had the moss growing on it. And he's got a set of tools inside that engine, he's got jumper cables, and he's got this and that and the other thing. And then he's got a cake pan or something or whatever where the air filter was, because really I wanted a bigger air filter, so how am I going to fit it in while I put this in? So he can jerry-rig anything to do exactly what it's supposed to do.
0: Well,
1: so it's just amazing.
0: You know, and I got a story. One day I was riding my bike down your street, which is Forest, and I saw this little black car in front of your house with a for sale sign. And I was like, I looked at it and looked at the price and went up to the door and knocked and said, you know, I think we want to buy that car. And your dad's like, no, it's just a beater car. You guys don't want that. I thought a college student. And I said, no, I'm going to call Mark. I think we want it, because we knew how well cared for that car was. And mm-hmm. we wanted a second runaround car.
2: Mm-hmm.
0: And I tell you, if I was going to pick five people that if it was the end of the world, I'd kind of want to be in touch with
2: it.
0: Your dad would be one of them.
2: Yeah, he'd be on my team, too.
0: Yes, absolutely, absolutely.
2: Yeah, yeah, he knows it all.
0: Okay, I was real curious about one question.
1: You go right ahead, Carol.
0: Looking back, what is the biggest lesson you think he learned while raising a daughter?
2: Oh, I'm sure there's a few. You know, it's different. He really took on that like military role. He knew how to lead a group. And, you know, we had strict boundaries. We knew when the toe crossed the line and all that, but he
0: I think you mentioned something before about softness.
2: So that's what he did learn, is that, you know, we had a really amazing caretaker when we were little who came into our life by a miracle, and her name was Dolly Sanders. She was a Southern lady, and she had a way of talking that was real good. And I remember she came over in the morning one day, and my dad said, "Get up, get up, get out of the rack, line up, soldiers." And we all light, all ding-dongs, you know, line up, try not to wiggle. And we said, he had us in order. And he said, "Chin up, shoulders back, knees together." You know, had the whole phrasing. And, you know, she looked at him so unimpressed. And she said, "Wow, Bob, if I was not mistaken, I would think these soldiers were children. And he, you know, I heard you saw him see a little humility, and he.
0: Funny. Okay.
2: So I think what he learned over time was that having a daughter, you have to be gentle. Mm-hmm. You do have to be soft, and he did learn how to be really tender. He really mm-hmm. does.
0: And
2: have
0: you know,
2: a tender
0: that's
2: heart.
0: Really good for boys.
2: Yeah.
0: Because, I mean, look how boys are raised. I don't think so much now, but I know historically they're not supposed to cry. They're not supposed to show emotion, and that's important.
1: Yeah. It reminds me of that movie, The Sound of Music, with Captain Von Trapp.
2: Yes, it's very Von Trapp, yes.
0: Oh, funny. Okay, so we got another mark.
1: If you were to pass down one of his core values to the next generation, what would it be? And I know he's passing some of these things down directly to your daughter, teaching her about snow and cold and everything else. So.
2: Oh, yeah. Well, you know, I look back at that, the thing I had said about not letting yourself get stuck in who you think you are. Mm-hmm. You know, my dad is somebody who cares immensely, and he shows it in his tinkering. He shows it in when he comes over to your house, he will fix your thermostat because it bothers him. You know, he shows it in.
0: Oh, boy, that's great.
2: He, what I think one of his core values is to give a damn and, you know, to leave the world a little bit better than you found it. And honestly, I think that shows up in. The essence of the story is to find ways to honor the people that you love.
0: Mm-hmm. I know, and I like his prayer, like before meals.
2: Oh, yeah.
0: Where he always, can you tell us about that? What does he always say?
2: Well, you know.
0: Ancestors.
2: Yeah, he really, he likes
0: I like
2: to,
0: it.
2: The honor the ancestors of where we all came from, mm-hmm. all the hard work and labor that the people before us put forth to bring us to this luxury land that we live in now.
0: Yes, absolutely.
2: And it is a cute prayer because it has nothing to do with anything with theology, but the true essence that we all came from somewhere in other people's labor.
0: Exactly. And I mean,
2: and
0: the
2: love.
0: Whole right and the yeah. whole point of it is to be grateful.
2: Yeah.
0: I mean, the prayer, I mean, I've heard in many households different variations, and it's always being grateful. And
2: yeah.
0: I just like that added touch about be grateful for those who came before, because
2: yeah.
0: we would not be here,
2: yeah.
0: right?
2: Yeah.
1: Well,
2: I mean,
1: thank you for answering our call, Liz, and coming in and talking about your dad. And we're going to keep him on speed dial because we have a lot of issues.
0: Is there anything else? Okay, let's give her a chance here. Is there anything else we didn't that you wanted to say about him? I mean,
2: well,
0: I know, okay, Bob, I hope you're listening, because what a gift this is, this Father's Day.
2: Yeah. Well, you know, honestly, I just wanted to say, you know, I'm exceptionally lucky and not unknowing of the people who do not have a father in their life who they feel proud of which I am very proud.
0: Mm-hmm.
2: So I also, besides my father, I wanted to give a shout out to all the fathers and all the father figures,
0: yes.
2: the people who are males who choose to show up and be somebody special to somebody who's learning and show them love.
0: Well, and it's just that thing about in the community, just because you're not related by blood. That was always our thing in the store. I had the fictive kin.
2: Yeah.
0: And like, we're not related by blood, but I consider you a niece and your brother's nephew. You know what I mean? Yeah, we got to watch out for each other.
2: Yeah. Yeah. So even if you aren't a father, you've never had a chance, show up.
0: Yes.
2: You'll matter.
0: Yes. So happy Father's Day. I was going to say happy birthday, but happy Father's Day, Bob.
2: Aww.
1: It's
0: Thank
1: Community
0: you.
1: Radio.
2: Yeah.
0: Thank you, Liz.
1: Coming.
2: Yeah.
0: Okay. So now what I would like to do, and this will make everyone cry, so get Kleenex. It's one of my favorite fathers. It's called Dance with My Father. It's Luther Vandross, and I'm going to attempt to play it right now for us. I hope.

0: Okay, we're back in the studio here on WUWU, and you just heard Color and Father by the Winstons. And we're going to take a couple minutes to talk about some famous dads in Michigan history. And the list of famous people from Michigan includes a heck of a lot of dads, whether they were born here or whether they were known for something significant at our state fair or associated with Michigan history. Many of them are from the Detroit area, and they made history here. So let me talk about one famous dad, and I think you're all going to be familiar with him. His name is Henry Ford. He was born in Dearborn, Michigan, and Henry Ford is the man behind the Ford Motor Company. It's one of the most successful companies in history, and as an engineer, he also established the Henry Ford Museum with his wife, Clara, who had a son named Edsel, who would eventually be the leader of the Ford Motor Company. And then after that, Edsel's son, Henry Ford II, took over the business. So there you have a string of Ford fathers. I think Carol's got another father for us.
1: Okay, the next on the famous dads in Michigan history was Charles Lindbergh. Lindbergh was born in Detroit, made the first ever solo nonstop flight across the Atlantic Ocean in 1927 in the plane named Spirit of St. Louis. He and his wife, Anne Morrow Lindbergh, had six children. There's other things, but so then we go
0: on. Okay, let's go on to Stevie Wonder. No doubt you know his music, Grammy Award-winning Stevie Wonder, the musician, born Steveland Hardaway Judkins in Saginaw. And Carol and I saw his birthplace, a stone placed on it there when we were driving down on a detour going down south recently. He moved to Detroit, and he signed up to Motown Records as a child, and he welcomed his ninth child in 2014, and he wrote a song about her, and the song was called "Isn't She Lovely," about his daughter, Alicia.
1: Aisha.
0: Yeah. So,
1: okay, and then another famous dad who was born in Michigan was Gerald Ford. Thinking of the Michigan dads, Joel Stone, senior curator with the Detroit Historical Society, suggested Gerald R. Ford, the 30th president of the United States, for that list. Ford grew up in Grand Rapids, Michigan, and played football at University of Michigan. He had four children.
0: So back to music now. Berry Gordy Jr., have you ever heard of the Motown sound, the Jackson 5, the Supremes, the Temptation, Marvin Gaye, Stevie Wonder? Detroiters especially known the music of the Motown Records, which was started by Berry Gordy Jr., who was born in Detroit. He was the father of eight children. Looking to learn more about Motown and Gordy, there's a website. You can go to Hitsville, USA, also known as the Motown Museum, and find out a lot more.
1: Okay. And then we have John R. Williams. You may recognize this name from John R. Street in Detroit. John R. Williams was the first mayor of the city of Detroit. The Encyclopedia of Detroit notes William had 10 children. And Bob Sadler, director of marketing and sales with Detroit Historical Society, says he named Elizabeth Street for his daughter. There is another John R. that's in my life. And as you know, our guest, Liz Sissel, had said about those men that didn't have children, but they were father figures. And my John R. was my Uncle Johnny Rinky. And we actually found a sign Mark did in his many travels that said John R., and I would never sell it because, and we still have it, because of my Uncle Johnny Rinky, who he always showed up for everything. Okay.
0: So we're coming up on the top of the hour. In this next hour, we're going to be talking to our closest neighbor, Fred Gum.
1: Yep, and, who's going to come in, but we have to do the ID. So you are listening to WUWU 100.1 LPFM, Frankfurt, Alberta. And this is the What's Up With You show. So I think what we need to talk about now are some events. Oh, let me do the weather. Okay, as you if you look out a window, you can see how beautiful it is. The sun is shining, but I don't think the temperature is super warm out there. I think it's only going to get around 60 degrees.

0: Summer kickoff, live music, local food, beer by the can, wine, solstice celebration. Don't miss this fun. This is really cool because if you're familiar with Grow Benzie, on their property were these hoop houses that way back in the day, the origin of the building was a couple that it was a greenhouse. And Grow Benzie at times, I think, you know, was growing stuff in there, and then it kind of, you know, went to the wayside. So a group of concerned citizens, I don't know, they cleaned it all up. And so this is really a super event. The doors will open at 6:30 and the music will start at 7:30. And what they're doing, they're trying to do a spring campaign. So you can look it up online at Grow Benzie and get more details. And it says bring a chair or a blanket, and you'll also be able to get campus tours. So put that on your list, and there is a suggested donation, but you can find out. And kids are free. So that's a cool event. Some other stuff happening. We're going to... Oh, our
1: music.
0: Okay, well, okay, that's what we'll do. Our special number two guest is here, Fred. So what I'm going to do is play a song, if this will work. It's called Shores of Lake Michigan, May Day by Lee Murdoch.

You all may bless your happy lot who dwells safe on the shore, free from the tempest and the blast that's round a sailor's oar. It's little you know of the hardships, nor do you understand the stormy nights we do endure off the shores of Michigan.

0: Welcome back to the WUWU, What's Up With You morning show. So we have our special guest in the studio today. As you know, last Saturday we dedicated the studio here to Thomas J. Gumbleton, and it was a big event, and we had a big crowd for that. And then we started thinking, who should we be talking to in this fabulous studio? And then we thought, Gumbleton, wait a minute, we've got a namer named Gum, Fred Gum. So we said, well, so now today it's Friday the 19th, and Fred Gum is actually our closest neighbor. And we said, Fred, could you make it here today? And he said, oh, he could drive over, but he's just next door, so hopefully he walked, because we want to save the planet and all that, too. And when we had Fred talking to us prior to today, he walked through the Heritage Center, which is open today, the Alberta Heritage Centers, and there's just a vast array of all kinds of waterborne kind of exhibits and pictures on the wall. And Fred started schooling us about what all these things were, and we said, this guy's got a lot of direct knowledge, and he knows where all the skeletons are, and where everything about the nautical history of this area. So we said, we've got to talk to him. And Fred said, Carol, I'll talk to you, but we want to keep it down to five questions.
1: Right. But before you skipped over,
0: I skipped over something about him. Oh, yes.
1: We ran the Alberta Mercantile for 10 seasons, and every winter, without even us saying anything, Fred always would remove the snow. And I know he needed to use, you know, because he could see better, et cetera, but we were always just, you know, just in awe how generous this man is. And then he also did something else.
0: The other,
1: Every day on the Thursday, Friday, Saturday, he would predict the weather. And he would say, I don't know, you guys, you polarized.
0: He was much more accurate than the people with all the equipment. Fred would just come out in the morning and look around. Yes. He could tell you what was going to happen.
1: And he would periodically just show up with smoked fish, or I think one time was it venison too?
2: It was probably a butt roast or something.
1: A butt roast. But I mean, come on, who has neighbors like that? And so now that this is the Alberta Heritage Center, we are lucky to have him as a neighbor because he will watch out for us. Okay, Mark, take it away.
0: Okay. So
1: we're to five questions.
0: We're to five questions.
1: Okay.
0: So, Fred, can you tell us about where you were born, your family, and growing up in Benzie County? Just give us a little background, because we're not from these parts, and we're always amazed when we hear somebody that grew up around here.
2: Well, I grew up in Frankfort.
1: Okay.
2: Had a family of two sisters and another brother. There's four of us.
1: Okay.
2: Lived there all my life. My father was from Chicago.
1: Oh, okay.
2: Born and raised in Chicago, Illinois. My mother was local. Mm-hmm.
1: What was your mom's family name?
2: Siebertson.
1: Siebertson, okay.
2: Yeah. So the whole family we grew up on Forest Avenue.
1: Okay. Now, were the Siebertsons, how long were they in Frankfort area? Like, do you know how far back? Or?
2: Well, they were around a long time. Not too much background on that.
1: Okay.
2: That was my step-grandfather.
1: Oh.
2: So my grandmother got remarried again.
1: Oh.
2: And she married a Gabrielson, so.
1: Okay. Okay.
2: Which all relates to the Carr Ferries, too, but.
1: Cool. We'll get to that.
0: So you spent probably a little bit of time over here in Alberta, too, as a young person. Could you describe a little bit about what it was like?
2: I never hardly came to Alberta when I was young.
0: No, never did.
2: Well, it was borderline. We had just as much to do over there than we did here.
1: Mm-hmm.
2: We had mostly utilized 7th Street Beach.
1: I have a question. When that causeway, the road, was that always there?
2: Oh, yeah.
1: Okay, so it always, you could drive a car
2: right
1: over here. But yeah, you had the movie house over there.
2: Right.
1: You had everything you wanted over there.
2: And mostly everybody from here came there eventually and back and forth, you know.
1: Right.
2: So, yeah, it was just, we had an enjoyable time. We had the ball fields over there, which you had here too, but.
1: Okay. So what did, okay, how did Frankfurt, I'm sure it looked different. I mean, we did not come to Frankfurt to the late, well.
0: You started coming in the 70s.
1: Late 70s.
0: And then we.
1: And then, but that was just for the holiday. So, of course, we were, yeah. We were tourists.
2: A lot of things were gone.
1: Like what? Can you describe?
2: Well, I used to, where the open space is downtown, that used to be a lumber company.
1: Oh, wow.
2: Yeah.
1: Okay. What else?
2: What else? You had pet milk.
1: Okay.
2: You're a booming business.
1: Okay.
2: Let's see what else you have there. You had,
1: did you have a bowling alley?
2: Had a bowling alley.
1: Where was that?
2: That was down there where the Harbor Lights is.
1: Oh,
2: on
1: okay.
2: On the south side of the road.
1: Okay.
2: And it was called the Frontenac.
1: The bowling alley was?
2: Right. It was Frontenac Food.
1: Oh, okay. Because that used to be a way back. They built a big hotel that
2: right.
1: was around for about 2 years.
2: Oh, it's been around quite a while, yeah.
1: Okay.
0: Was there a roller skating rink, too, somewhere?
2: I don't remember it if there was.
1: Because so, you okay. didn't roller skate.
2: Didn't roller skate. It was a garment factory.
1: Oh.
2: That was down where, next to the villa.
1: Okay.
2: Where the condominiums are there.
1: Oh, wow. So garment factory.
2: What clothes, did they, you know,
1: oh, all right.
2: Stuff, you know, that burnt down.
1: Somebody do you said, remember what the name of it was by chance?
2: Not necessarily.
1: Okay.
2: Yes.
1: That's okay.
0: No. I know there was.
1: I never heard that one.
0: There was a car ferry restaurant in Frankfurt. I know that was around in the 80s.
2: Right. That was down on 10th Street.
1: Okay.
2: Right there next to the motorcycle place there.
1: Right. Yeah, we remember that. Yeah. I mean, it's just that little flat top.
2: There used to be
1: building.
2: A Chevrolet garage.
1: Where was that?
2: That was right downtown across from the West Michigan National, where the condos are there. That used to be a Chevrolet garage.
1: Okay.
2: Used to have lots of gas stations in town, too.
1: Okay. So what did you do for entertainment?
2: Get in trouble.
1: Did you? Like...
2: And a lot of opportunities.
1: Was it good trouble?
2: Yeah, somewhere.
1: Oh, that's funny. Okay, so then.
0: So when you were in the area, I was wondering about the schools. I know there,
1: okay.
0: way back in the 1870s, Alberta built a high school.
2: Right.
0: And then eventually there was this consolidation
2: right.
0: project and all that. Then the kids in Alberta had to make a decision, where did they want to go to school, because they were closing down the school here. And you could go to Frankfurt or you can go to Benzonia and all that. So were you familiar with any of that kind of thing going on?
2: Just when it happened, I was out of school by then.
0: Oh, okay.
1: Okay.
2: Well, I was close to being out of school. But
1: right,
2: anyway.
1: Right. Okay, so then, anything else about memorable things? Now, I know you probably spent a lot of time on the beach.
2: Not necessarily a lot of time.
1: So what did you do?
2: I mowed lawns. I worked most of my life.
1: Did you? Okay.
2: Well, yeah, I always had a job. Never went out.
1: So what were all the jobs?
2: Well, let's see.
1: Cut lawn.
2: Cut lawn. I worked in all the restaurants.
1: Okay.
2: I always started out washing dishes.
1: Okay, which restaurants?
2: Well, it was called the Hostess Cafe.
1: Where was that?
2: That's right down there, just a couple doors down from Dingy's right now. There's another restaurant
1: Hostess
2: there.
1: Hostess Cafe.
2: Yeah.
1: And that was in the 60s, 70s?
2: Oh, I was in the 60s, early 70s.
1: Okay.
2: I was still in school, so.
1: So what other restaurants were in Frankfurt?
2: Wayfair. The
0: Wharfside.
2: Wharfside, there you
1: okay,
2: go.
1: Okay, I remember the Wharfside.
2: Yeah, I worked there.
1: Okay.
2: Yeah.
1: What about that restaurant? What's the one we have a sign of it? That big sign.
0: Oh, the...
1: What the heck was that one? It was across the street from, or kitty corner from Wharfside. And they
0: it was
1: had...
0: a grill, Fav's Grill.
1: Fav's
2: Grill. Oh, Fav's Grill, yeah. That okay. was a popular hangout.
1: Okay. For
2: young kids.
1: Okay.
2: Before Fav bought it. Mm. There used to be a...
1: like a soda shop or a...
2: Well, yeah, you could buy hamburgers there and everything, all the sodas, but yeah. listen to music.
1: Okay.
2: It was a good hangout.
0: So back in those days, would you say there was less tourism and more kind of industry and things going on?
2: Oh, yeah.
0: These are workers that are populating all these different restaurants.
2: You had your tourism because you had Crystal Lake, but they always come up in the summer.
1: But they always had M22, right? But it wasn't like people would use it like today. You know what I mean? It's on the, the worldwide people.
2: Didn't have to have crosswalks back then.
1: All right. I got a question for you. M22, Grace Road. You know how that, it's a weird turnoff. Right. How was that? M22 did not cut that way, right? Or did it?
2: I couldn't tell you that.
1: Oh, okay.
2: That's Erica, because I...
1: You were a kid when they did
2: like it?
1: It
2: is.
1: Okay.
0: Well, one street there is an old 22.
1: That's
0: old
1: what I mean. M22. It says
2: old. That's out further.
1: Okay.
2: That was out past Herring Lake. You'll see a little road that goes up just before you get to Joy Field.
1: Okay.
2: There's a little road that used to be old M22, too.
1: Because it didn't go so much far over that you could see the sights like going.
2: The old days in Frankfurt, they're at the end of Main Street.
1: Okay.
2: They used to have a Y that come off there that filtered into 22 South, and then you turned and went east or north. Right off Main Street.
1: Oh. So it didn't go to 7th.
2: This is Main Street.
1: It didn't turn at 7th. It cut off sooner.
2: Well, what it did at the end of Main Street on the east end toward on 22.
1: Okay.
2: Where it runs into 22, there used to be a Y.
1: Oh.
2: That used to be, and you merged into the traffic going south.
1: Oh, okay.
2: And they took that away years ago because...
1: Oh, wow.
2: Yeah.
1: Wow.
0: So when you were growing up, all the car ferries, they burn coal, right? Tons and tons and tons of coal?
2: I'm not saying coal. They burn bunker fuel, which is a thick oil.
0: Okay.
2: So, and way back, they might have burnt coal, but when I was going through them, it was all bunker. I think they called it bunker six. Something like that.
0: Because we heard stories about all the soot and all that that would kind of go across the lake over into Frankfurt.
1: Did your mom ever complain about that?
2: No.
1: I mean, being on this side because of the wind.
2: Nobody complained about anything.
0: Those were the good old days. You couldn't complain back then.
2: They're not going to do nothing about it.
1: Okay. So you cut lawns. You worked in restaurants. I understand that you also worked on car ferries.
2: I did.
1: Okay, so how old were you? Like, when was that? And what work were you doing?
2: I think that was in, 77.
1: Okay.
2: I only worked here for about a year and a half, if I was lucky.
1: Okay.
2: I was a deckhand.
1: So what does a deckhand do on a car ferry?
2: He puts up a lot of gear, ties the boat up, unties the boat, drives automobiles on the boat for... passage.
1: Okay.
2: Got 10 cents an automobile.
1: You got 10 cents?
2: Well, whoever drove them got 10 cents an automobile. And there was a number. There's four or five deckhands down there.
1: Okay. So who gave you the 10 cents?
2: The company.
1: Oh. So in addition to your
2: paycheck,
1: hourly pay, you would get this bonus.
2: Yeah.
1: Now, remember,
0: and then you stayed with the ship as they were going across the Lake Michigan.
2: Yes, we did. 4-hour trip. Couldn't do much work on there because you're the other side before you.
1: Where did you dock on the other side?
2: Kewaunee.
1: What ships did you?
2: I worked on the Viking, the City of Milwaukee. I'm in the City of Green Bay.
1: Okay. So when you were, you remember when we were looking at the photos, which is in the Waterborne.
0: Exhibit here at the Alberta Heritage Center?
1: Yeah, it's currently being shown here at the Alberta Heritage Center. Were you involved in that connecting to, like, how did that work that you got, and these were vehicles, right? These were not.
2: Well, right,
1: no
2: they
1: longer,
2: tied up, the boat tied up to what they call an apron.
1: Okay.
2: And
1: an apron?
2: They had hooks that come out onto the boat.
1: Okay.
2: That tied into it, and they had weights in the side. So you had to drive your automobiles on and off. You had certain places to put them because they couldn't be parked in front of the rail cars all the time. So,
1: wow.
2: I mean, they were, but they had to be off the boat before the things were, cars.
1: So how many rail cars, I mean, how in the world did they do that? Were the rail cars, excuse me, in the middle and then the cars on
2: the side? Oh, no, they
1: side?
2: Had the rail cars all the way through, and they put the automobiles in front of them, see?
1: So that they would get off first. So first you loaded the automobiles. Right. Then they would. Now, were you involved in the rails? I mean, the car. What do you call those?
0: Train cars.
2: No, I wasn't. That's the Ann Arbor Railroad that did that.
1: Okay, so.
2: A whole different crew in the yard that loaded and unloaded.
1: Wow. But when you traveled across.
2: Same thing.
1: They would be on
2: the boat.
1: There'd
2: be another company over there.
1: Oh, well, that would
2: be another company
1: them.
2: Over there. And they dig them off.
1: Okay. Question. So you rode across. Where were you inside the 4-hour
2: trip?
1: I was
2: on top of the main deck. Probably sitting in the card room playing cards. Or in the galley eating.
1: So you would go 4 hours across. You would help them unload.
2: There were shifts. They worked in 4-hour shifts. 8 to 12, 12 to 4. And 4 to 8.
1: Oh.
2: And there would be three different shifts. We'd only work 4 hours off 8. So.
1: But if you went across, you had to stay there?
2: Oh, yeah. You were on for 20 days, and then you got 8 days leave.
1: Oh, my gosh. So you get across
2: right
1: to Wisconsin, and then you have time off?
2: Yeah.
1: I don't get it.
2: You could have time off if you want.
1: But you didn't come right back with the same.
2: Well, as soon as they
1: ship.
2: Got us loaded, we come right back.
1: Oh, wow.
2: They got us unloaded and loaded, we come right back.
1: Wow. Okay.
0: And we had talked to Les Gilbert, and he had a job in the galley because he had worked at a restaurant. Yeah.
1: Well, he was an extra. So
0: he was an extra.
1: Filled in wherever there was a need.
0: Yeah. And on occasion, seasickness was an issue because it could be pretty rough out there, Kenneth.
2: It could be rough, but this is nothing compared to the Gulf of Mexico and the oceans.
1: Because these
2: waves are closer.
1: Okay.
2: Where in the oceans, they're long and big. So it's like a roller coaster out there.
1: Now that you say that, were you on ships in the Gulf of Mexico?
2: Oh, yes.
1: So what did you do down there?
2: I was on a tugboat. I worked for Crowley Transportation.
1: And what?
2: From Lake Charles, Louisiana to San Juan, Puerto Rico, we do central barges.
1: Wow.
2: Big trailer barges, triple-deckers.
1: Now, my geography is very poor. So you started where and you finished where?
2: Lake Charles, Louisiana.
1: Okay, Louisiana.
2: Yep.
1: And went to?
2: San Juan, Puerto Rico.
1: Oh, my gosh. How many miles is that?
2: I don't know, it's 10 days no matter what.
1: 10 days to get there?
2: 10 days there and 10 days back no matter what.
1: Whoa.
2: It was on a time schedule. You couldn't get there early and you couldn't get there late, so.
0: So this was after your experience on the Ann Arbor
2: Carver. Yep.
1: Okay.
0: So did you have any other nautical history in your family, or were you the first member to get involved with these endeavors?
2: No, I'm the only one that sailed in my family.
0: Wow.
2: My dad worked on the Ann Arbor Ann Arbor Railroad. He retired from there.
1: What was his position? This is cool.
2: I really don't know what his position was.
1: Okay, he did a multitude.
2: Probably did a multitude of stuff. So.
1: Mm-hmm.
2: Wow,
1: interesting. Well, I'm quite intrigued of this in the Gulf of Mexico business. So when you were on that, what were your jobs?
2: It was a deckhand. We had chip and paint.
1: What does that mean?
2: You chip all the paint off that you put on, and you paint it back up again, and you turn around and chip it all back off, and you paint again.
0: Sounds a lot like being in the Army or the Navy.
2: Pretty much.
0: So,
1: is that because of the sun and the salt would wear it, and it would be all bubbly?
2: Plus, I had to give you something to do. You had nothing else to do for 10 days.
1: Oh, my gosh. I bet you played a lot of
2: games. You didn't have to do no chipping and painting up, painting up here, because by the time you got the paint out and get ready to go, you're on the other side of the lake.
1: Oh.
2: So you're there for an hour, hour and a half, 2 hours, and then you're back over here. So
1: right. So the only time they would do that, it would be when they're fixing something else, and then they would do a paint job. Mm-hmm. Oh, wow. Did you ever do I guess they didn't, like an overnight shift here?
2: The 12 to 4 a.m.
1: Wait a minute. All right. So you're saying it went
2: from 12 midnight to 4 in the morning. And the four
1: you're
2: more,
1: on, you're on.
2: And they did that all day long. Wow. Them shifts were ran through morning and night, so.
1: Oh, my gosh. Wow, that sounds kind of like a fireman. But they're 24 straight, but the right. idea that you only got little right. times where you could sleep right. and then otherwise.
2: Well, you have 8 hours of sleep.
1: Okay. Oh, you got 8 hours?
2: Well, sure. You got off at. I went to work at 4 in the morning,
1: slow.
2: And I got off at noon.
1: Okay.
2: I didn't have to go back on until 4 in the afternoon.
1: Gotcha. Okay. Okay. So it's not like a fireman.
0: So what caused you to move down to the Gulf?
2: I had a friend that just, we went down looking for work.
1: Okay.
2: And that was he made a job and I didn't, but I ended up going back down with him and working for the same company, so.
0: So you were a single guy then, so you're pretty flexible?
2: Pretty flexible.
0: And what brought you back to this area? A lot of people live here.
2: I couldn't handle the company I was with anymore. They got tired of me. Mm. They didn't fire me. I just kind of left.
1: But okay. How many years did you do that?
2: I only did that for about 2.5.
1: Okay. So now you're like in your late 20s?
2: Right.
1: Okay. And then what did you do when you came back home?
2: Probably in my mid-20s.
1: Okay.
2: Mid to late, probably. Yeah.
1: Okay. So what did you do when you came back?
2: Really nothing for a while. But
1: okay.
2: Might have bargained a little bit. So.
1: I know, and for our listeners, we are speaking with Fred Gumm, our closest neighbor here.
0: At the Alberta Labor Heritage Center.
1: Yeah. Okay, so what job followed? When did you, because I know of you, I would see you riding around in a truck in Frankfort.
2: Right.
1: So when did you take on that job?
2: I took on that job in 2004.
1: Okay. And that's for the Department of Public Works.
2: Right.
1: And for Frankfort.
2: I did a little bit of everything there. And then in my latter part of my 2 years left, I was mostly in the water department.
1: Okay. So what is everything?
2: Oh, I did all the street sweeping there.
1: Oh, okay.
2: I was a guy that annoyed you at 5 in the morning.
0: So, were you involved with snow plows over there?
2: I filled everybody's driveway, and they actually paid me to do it.
1: You
2: not
1: mean
2: not
1: the
2: many jobs you get like that.
1: Yeah. Okay, and then you also did that. You know how for the walking kids to school, they would cut right across Market Square Park? Did you
2: right,
1: do that one too?
2: Path for them.
1: They didn't do that this year.
2: Yeah, and sometimes they give up on that.
1: Yeah.
2: Know.
1: Well, I don't know how many kids live down there.
2: Probably not
1: that.
2: Too many. The school system, you can see, is falling apart. So.
1: Well, I don't know.
2: Dropping in employment.
1: Well, I think what it is most of the children live in outlying areas, and they're brought in by bus.
0: Yeah, I think there's a housing affordability issue that's kind of making it tough for families to get started buying here. I think a lot
1: right
0: of the
1: in
0: real
1: town.
0: Estate's being purchased.
2: It's going to get worse.
1: That's all. I know. That's a whole nother topic.
0: But there are some groups that are working
1: well,
0: to try to turn.
1: Like on our street, we live on Corning, and they just built four is better than zero.
2: Right. You know, around about 200.
1: Around that, yes.
2: Which isn't bad.
1: No, it really, in this day and age, it's not, which is crazy when you
2: just
1: think.
2: The interest rates that are kill you.
1: Yeah, I know. Yeah. So, okay, what else do we want to know? So
0: you're probably familiar over in Alberta about the land purchased by the Grand Traverse Land Authority.
2: Development
0: Authority and all the wonderful things they say they're going to do over here. I know. That was in private hands for a number of years, and things didn't really develop.
2: They got worse.
0: So, but I think this group has got some experience at turning around.
2: I hope
0: they
2: bring
0: projects.
2: Some tax dollars in.
1: Mm-hmm. Yeah. So the Ann Arbor Car Ferry operations closed in 1982. How did things, because you were you living in Alberta at that time?
2: No.
1: You're still over in Frankfort?
2: Right.
1: Okay. Well, what do you think that closure, the change, how did you see? Were things
2: different?
1: Well, it
2: affected
1: different?
2: Everybody, you know,
1: yeah.
2: job-wise.
1: Yeah.
2: They employed a lot of people. I mean, they had, at one time, they had 5 boats running, you know.
1: You know 5 coming?
2: Well, yeah, you know, that was years ago.
1: Yeah.
2: And I think they got ended up with one or about two.
1: Mm.
2: So.
1: Yeah.
2: But they employed a lot of people, plus the railroad employed the people, so.
1: Right.
2: And I think it changed quite a bit. Used to have a party store in town, don't have that no more.
1: Mm-hmm.
2: Used to have a hardware store in town, don't have that no more.
1: Right. At least Frankfurt, we got one still.
2: Used to have gas stations in town. You don't have them anymore. You got auto repair.
1: Right, here.
2: Used to have a couple of them, but had schools here, but now they're motels. But.
1: Right. Okay, so when did you, what year did you get a house here right next to us?
2: Yeah, that's a difficult question.
1: Approximately. Well, I know your daughter Jill is the same age or similar age to my Jill. So she was born in 1987.
2: 88.
1: So your daughter was 88. So, but you were here before that.
2: Yes, we were here before that. So
1: okay. What year did you two get married? His lovely 80, wife, 85. Nancy, by the way. So 85. So did you have...
2: 75 months. 85, yeah, 85.
1: Okay.
2: Don't put me in that spot.
1: I'll ask Nancy. So, somewhere in that range,
2: yeah,
1: you
2: there,
1: bought
2: yeah.
1: that. And who owned that house prior to you guys?
2: A lady called, her last name was Berryhill.
1: Okay.
2: Marie Berryhill. She lived in Frankfurt, so.
1: Mm-hmm. Yeah. Do you know anything about her?
2: Oh, she was a school teacher, and one time she wrote books and stuff like that.
1: She did she book. Teach in Alberta or
2: in Frankfurt?
1: Frankfurt.
2: I think it was Frankfurt. Don't quote me on that.
1: She wrote books?
2: I think she wrote a book or she did something, but I couldn't really tell you.
1: All right. I'm going to look her up, and then we'll find out who she was.
0: Did you ever visit the building we're in when it was a library?
2: This place?
0: Yeah.
2: When it was a library, I visited it when it was a library.
0: Yeah.
2: My wife used it quite a bit because she had a daycare. Yeah. She brought daycare kids over here all the time.
1: Oh, wow. And
2: Lois Holmes is very, very nice to them. So.
1: Who is Lois Holmes?
2: I'd be Ken Holmes' late wife.
1: She was the librarian?
2: She was a librarian.
1: Oh, wow.
2: And she was very, very good at it.
1: Mm. So. Did they do other things in here besides... Like, were there meetings here? What did they use the library?
2: One time, used to have council meetings here.
1: Okay.
2: Until they built the place down the other end of town, so.
1: Question, when did they build that, approximately?
2: Probably in the late 80s.
1: Okay. And that's on, what's the name of that street? Like
2: that's on First Street.
1: First Street. Right. Yeah. Okay. Yeah, we were pretty thrilled to get this building.
2: Yeah.
1: And to keep it, because it's a very well-built building.
2: Oh, yeah, it is.
0: And the local people were very protective of it. Everybody wanted to know as we were getting started with some abatement work, you know, what are you going to do to our library?
1: Yeah.
0: And now it's back in the hands of the public, which is good because there's going to be a lot of exciting things happening here.
1: Yeah. And just to let you know, we have the pleasure of talking with Fred Gum, our closest neighbor, to the Alberta Heritage Center / Woo Woo. And I got another question for, okay, I know I went over my 5 limit, but who cares, right? I gotcha. Okay.
2: That's what happened every place you go.
1: What do you see Alberta's future? What do you think? I mean,
2: it's going to be tough.
1: Okay. Why? Why do you think
2: business-wise.
1: Yeah.
2: What are you going to do? You have no parking.
1: I know. That's a challenge. Parking always has been. Yep. And being that...
2: It's the same thing in Frankfurt. Don't get me wrong. But,
1: yeah.
2: But here you have no place to park but M22 and M168.
1: Yeah.
2: Yeah.
1: Yeah. Well, maybe people will come by bike or they'll walk.
2: Well, yeah. I mean, don't get me wrong. And they're doing a lot of that nowadays.
1: Yes, they are. Yeah. I know that will be really interesting when they continue the bike path.
2: It'll be interesting.
1: And where it'll end. I know
2: I'll
1: the meetings,
2: believe it when I see it. So.
1: I know.
2: I've been wanting to do that for years. But things fall apart, and then they got to repair them.
1: Yeah. Yeah. Let's see. So, Mark, what else do we want to know? Well, we got him.
0: I know, I know, because Fred has the keys to all the local residents, and he knows who's who and who can help us understand the history of this area. So we were hoping you could drop some names on us of people that we need to track down and talk to them while they're still with us here on this good earth.
2: Technically, all the good people have gone. Well, don't get me wrong. You know, you've had a lot of these people that have a lot more knowledge. Yeah. Jim Gilbert, for one, down here,
1: yes.
2: He had just passed away.
0: So. And he's got a memorial service, I think, coming up.
1: Yes, Saturday. At the end of
2: Russ
1: the
2: Mix,
1: month.
2: He was a good one.
1: I know.
2: Worked here all of his life.
1: Well, we do hope to get Ken Holmes in again.
2: Yeah, Ken Holmes. Everybody I know in the car area pretty much gone.
1: Mm-hmm. Yeah.
2: You know, so.
1: I know. Well, that was one thing that, you know, when we had our store was kind of fun because people that grew up here and, you know, some were affiliated with Car Ferries would stop in and we would have conversations. And my one regret is I didn't have a recorder for when they were talking, you know, because they would introduce themselves and like, you know, they would just start talking and it was just like, oh, my goodness.
2: Yeah, pretty you much like I did the other day.
1: Yes. Well, I'm telling you, I'm going to try and recruit you as a docent because you could fill in those holes of things that we don't know.
2: Memory's getting worse and worse every year.
1: Well, that's why we got to get you now. So anyways, okay.
0: Yeah, so really, this place is just the backdrop to kind of bring up different pieces of the past, and then we need the people to come in and fill in the rest of the story. Yes. We've got a copy of a book here called Daylight in the Swamp that talks about the oral history of people that worked in those camps while they were doing the lumbering work. And if they hadn't taken the time, these two college professors, to go and directly interview these guys that worked in the camp, that oral history wouldn't be available and it wouldn't be as part of the book.
1: Yeah.
0: So that's what we got to do more of. I know Carol and I did a number of oral histories early in our time here with the radio station, and I think it's really valuable to listen to people's stories.
2: See, that bridge might not have been here years and years ago because they used to bring logs in, so.
1: Right, and I thought there was like a raft.
0: There was a ferry, some kind of ferry where they'd ferry you from Alberta to Frankfurt.
1: Right.
2: Well, that was years before me. I mean,
1: right, and but the train track came through.
2: Train track always got to add the trestle.
1: Wow. Yeah. Did they build that to run that? I know, because that's fascinating, because it's where the current bike path goes through. Betsy Bay.
2: They used to have river a little bit further past Adams Road.
1: Mm-hmm.
2: It was called the old Lewis Bridge. Mm. And that used to connect another road. The road is still there, but the bridge is gone.
1: Oh.
2: I'm going to cross over to Adams Road. So.
1: Oh, okay. That's where.
2: Yeah. And I think they might have moved it and put the other one in. So
1: I know.
0: So I know a few years back we had some flooding over where the bridge and all that is. Was that a regular occurrence back in the day?
2: It's a 20-year thing.
1: Okay.
2: It's Mother Nature. Probably never happen again, maybe 40 years, but it'll happen again.
0: Yeah, we have some kids down in Hendersonville, and they were involved
1: North Carolina.
0: Hendersonville, North Carolina, and they were part of the 100-year flood. Just their luck, you know. They're not that old.
1: And a hurricane.
0: Hurricane
1: Helene came through. I mean, it's pretty incredible.
0: They were without power for, over a month. So things happen, that's for sure.
2: Oh, yeah.
1: So, Beck, one more thing. When Mark asked you the question about seasickness and stuff, when it was pretty bouncy out there, because it does get in Lake Michigan, it can get super rough.
2: I got seasick when I was a little kid.
1: Did you?
2: But after that,
1: never. Okay, did you, that time when you worked, did you work in the winter?
2: Oh, yeah, we worked. Yeah.
1: So what was that like? Like, what is that like? Because you would bust. No, but I'm talking. Did the car ferry just kind of bust right through the ice?
2: They did. Like I said, that one year I worked, the lake had frozen all the way across.
1: Wow.
2: And they kept a path open, but sometimes you'd have a guy that would not follow the path and you'd get caught up in the ice and the ice will take you away. It'll take you with the current. You get stuck in the ice, it'll take you.
1: A big ship like that?
2: Well, move right on down the road.
1: Oh, my gosh. Yeah. What did that sound like if you were trying to sleep?
2: Well, you'd hear the noise. Yes, it would sound, you'd hear crunching and cracking, So.
1: All right. This is the other question I think we were talking about. When you slept, you were beneath the trains and the cars.
2: That was on the city of Milwaukee.
1: Okay. Yeah. What was that sounded like? I mean, could you hear creaking?
2: You didn't hear very much. Yeah.
1: Okay.
2: You think you would, but you don't.
1: All right. Something I was reading about is if any of those cars or anything got loose. Anything like that ever happen when you?
2: Oh, yeah.
1: So because with the whole weight shift in the.
2: There's stories out there where.
1: Well, do you got one?
2: Well, this is just a story now. I wasn't there for it.
1: Okay. Just give us a little background.
2: Rough seas.
1: Okay.
2: I ended up having a whole load get, they had to open the sea gate up and dump.
1: Is that the one that the picture that's in the
0: Frankfurt post office?
1: The post office?
2: Yeah. I had to dump like a load of cars off the back.
1: Oh, my God.
2: See, a lot of automobiles went across the lake at that time.
1: Whoa.
2: They don't do it anymore because there's too much theft.
1: Oh, really?
2: Well, sure. Back in the 60s, what more would you want? 1968 Mustang, I need a carburetor.
1: Oh, my God. That's wild.
2: Well, plus they get vandalized on the way up.
1: Yeah. Wow. How interesting. Well, thank you for coming in.
2: Welcome.
1: I know, and we'll have to... We'll get another topic, and I promise it'll only be 5 questions.
2: That never happens.
0: We know where you live now.
1: I know. We know where you live.
0: Which door to knock on.
1: Yes. So reintroduce him, and we'll
0: say goodbyes. So we've been talking to our closest neighbor here at the Alberta Heritage Center, Fred Gum, and we want to thank him for 10 years of snow shoveling for us and being a good neighbor. And
1: yes.
0: Telling us about the weather so we wouldn't drown like a turkey when we went out there for the storm.
1: And hey, if you come on in, because right now the waterborne exhibit is open from 9 to 1, Monday through Friday. And, Fred is just next door, and he knows a lot, so maybe he'll poke in. Because as we were looking at the photos, he was filling us in on all the details. So
0: bring your friends, bring your family, bring everybody.
1: Yes.
0: Because if you don't learn your history, you're going to be condemned to relive it.
1: That's true. All right. Thanks, Fred.
2: You're more than welcome.
1: Okay.

0: and welcome back.
1: You're listening to WUWU. This is the What's Up With You morning show on today's date in history, June 19th, 1865. We want to talk about Juneteenth, where they finally abolished slavery in Texas. And why it's known as Juneteenth is it occurred on June 19th, 1865, when Union soldiers arrived in Galveston, Texas, with news that the Civil War is over and that slavery in the United States had been abolished. The mixture of June and the 19th became Juneteenth and has become a day to commemorate the end of slavery in America, which was officially adopted by the 13th Amendment. Despite the fact that Abraham Lincoln issued the Emancipation Proclamation over 2 years earlier, on January 1, 1863, a lack of Union troops in rebel states, particularly in Texas, made the order difficult to enforce. Some historians blame the lapse of time for the news getting to Texas on poor communications of the era, while others believe Texan enslavers purposely withheld the information. Ultimately, few were willing to grant enslaved people their freedom without authorities present to mandate that they do so. So beginning the day that Major General Gordon Granger announced General Order No. 3 that all people of Texas were informed in accordance with the Emancipation Proclamation that the slaves are free. And beginning on that day, 250,000 enslaved people were freed, and the rest is history.
0: Wow. Okay, also on June 19th, 1971, Carole King, 10 years after her professional songwriting for hire career took off, Carole King finally fulfilled her long-held dream of having her own hit record as both a singer and a songwriter when she earned her first number one single as a performer with the double-sided hit. Do you know Kelly? Kelly's with us in the office.
1: Oh. In the studio, yeah.
0: Do you know? Guess.
2: I can't. Right
0: now. Okay, I'm going to tell you. It's too late, and I feel the earth move. Yeah, it's cool. So, in honor of Juneteenth, I'm going to play a song called Freedom. It's John Baptiste. And then following that, we're going to play the two Carole King songs. It's Too Late and I Feel the Earth Move. And then we'll see where we're at. Okay, here we go with Freedom.

So, anyway, Carol forgives me. Anyway, did I say you're listening to WUWU-LPFM 100.1 Frankfort, Alberta? I think I did. Anyway, my name is Kelly, and I'll be with you until 2 o'clock. So my sister does dancing on Fridays while my show is playing, so she requested a whole bunch of dance music, so I'm going to get right on that. So coming up is Get Up Off of That Thing by James Brown, Memphis Soul Stew by King Curtis, Looking for a Fox by Clarence Carter, and Get Lucky by Daft Funk and Pharrell Williams and Niles Rogers.

Today's special is Memphis Soul Stew. We sell so much of this, people wonder what we put in it. We're gonna tell you right now. Give me about a half a teacup of bass. Now I need a pound of fatback drums. Now give me 4 tablespoons of ballin' Memphis guitars. This gonna taste all right.

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That's it, that's it, that's it right there.

0: Well, I hope everybody's got their dancing shoes on for today. As requested by my sister Pam in Idaho, dancing all day with random acts of dance music here at Woo Woo. I was looking at an announcement, and it looks like the Frankfurt Pierhead is closed. This popular Lake Michigan pierhead will be closed for much of the summer as crews work to preserve a 114-year-old lighthouse. I think you can go out on the breakwater. It's just the pierhead. So the pierhead will be closed now through June 30th and will close, again July 10th through the 31st. For the over $300,000 preservation project at the Frankfurt Lighthouse, it will be open from July 1st through the 9th through for the 4th festivities. Anyway, and on Monday, Jammin' Monday will be hosting yet another great concert. Last week, if you were lucky enough to be there, Big L and Blue Code put on a really good show. Anyway, it was a lot of fun. These concerts are free, but we do like donations. They start at 7 o'clock and go till about 9. So Monday, June 22nd, Ivis John Band, a St. Louis award-winning purveyor of electric and acoustic blues and folk. Local roots, worldly chops, fresh, tight, harmonious, timeless, and authentic. A musician's musician and a traditional purist that also can be, that can effortlessly play the dirtiest blues with finesse and maturity way beyond his youthful years. And so that is Monday, Jammin' Monday series at the Alberta Waterfront Park Amphitheater. Again, starting at 7 o'clock. And, you know, you can bring dinner, you can bring a chair, a blanket, and just enjoy yourself all evening long. It's a beautiful scenery looking over the bay and watching the musicians. And tonight, live in the Hoop House, will be Barefoot. It's a summer opening concert. Friday, June 19th, doors will open at 6:30 and the music begins at 7:30. Bring a chair or a blanket because they won't be provided. It will have live music from Barefoot, local food. You can get beer and wine from a can. And that's at Grobenzie, which is located 5895 Frankfurt Highway, Benzonia, Michigan. Anyway, so that's, I didn't know about the pier closing, so, or the pier head closing. So that's a good thing to know. So anyway, more dancing music is on your way for your dancing pleasure. I know, you know, I was in the chair just kind of moving around, and I'm glad I didn't leave the mic on because our chairs are kind of squeaky here, and you just would have been hearing a whole bunch of squeak. So you just heard James Brown, King Curtis, Clarence Carter, and the last song was Daft Punk with Pharrell Williams and Niles Rogers. Coming up, we have I Feel For You by Chaka Khan, followed by Prince, his song Kiss, and one of my sister's requests, Sharp Dressed Man by ZZ Top, followed by Don't Stop Till You Get Enough by none other than Michael Jackson. So let's listen to some Chaka Khan.
1: Chaka Khan. Chaka Khan. Chaka Khan. Chaka Khan. Chaka Khan.

I was wondering, you know, if you could keep on, because the force, it's got a lot of power, and it makes me feel like it makes me feel like

Well, that was Michael Jackson. Don't stop till you get enough. I have a couple of announcements to make. One exciting thing is the Waterborne exhibit is open right now at the Alberta Heritage Center. We have a docent here that will show you around and maybe answer some questions. And that is located at 704 Frankfort Avenue in Alberta. This is an exhibit of maritime and lakeshore images, artwork, artifacts, illustrating our region's past, present, as seen from the eyes of the artist. And I'm going to announce some music that's playing around Benzie County. This weekend, Crystal Mountain, starting tomorrow at 8:30 until 10, we'll have, tonight, we'll have Jacob Abraham. Tomorrow will be Fred Drakus. And Sunday, Nick Vasquez. Again, those programs start at 8:30 and go till 10:30. At the Iron Fish Distillery on the 20th, which is tomorrow, at 5:30 to 7:30, will be 16 Strings. And on the 21st, Chris Smith, from 5 till 7. At the Lake Ann Brewery, that happened place, on the 19th, that's today, the Day Drinker Series with Chris Skellinger and Paul Koss start at from 3 to 6, Empire Highway, 7 to 10. On the 20th, another Day Drinker Series with Stephanie Clark Harris and Vince DeWald, 3 to 6, and then the Dune Brothers, 7 to 10. St. Ambrose Cellars tonight has the Bootstrap Boys from 5 to 8. Tomorrow, Laurie Allen, 1 to 4. Lost in the Woods will be playing from 5 until 8. And on the 21st, Anna P.S. will start at 3 and play until 6. And lastly, at the Cabbage Shed in Alberta, Jake Freisinger will be playing tomorrow from 5 until 8. Okay. Big announcements. So, coming up next for Random Acts of Dance Music with your host, Kelly, we have Marvin Gaye, Got to Give It Up, followed by Lady Marmalade by Patti LaBelle, We Are Family by Sister Sledge, and then Valerie with Mark Ronson featuring Amy Winehouse.

That was Sister Sledge with We Are Family. I do have a very important announcement to make. You are listening to WUWULPFM 100.1, Frankfort, Alberta. And I was asked to make this announcement. It's from the Benzie County Emergency Management Office. Before you go, the lower section of the Betsy River downstream from Grace Road is typically advertised as a low-density float with lower water the closer you traverse towards Betsy Lake, Alberta. After the April flooding and severe weather, this section, along with several other upstream sections, has acquired some obstacles, undercurrents, sweepers, and strainers. And it is a bit more challenging. Paddlers are strongly encouraged to scope out their entire float before beginning their paddle.

0: It is not the same, Betsy River, and we ask that you take necessary precautions, consider a float plan, know your skill level, and let somebody know your intentions before going out. Please have a safe summer on the water. Okay. So, I guess I'm starting the second hour of Random Acts of Music. I think that these next two songs that I'll be playing are both by Mark Ronson. The first one featuring Amy Winehouse. The second one featuring Bruno Mars. So we start this out with Valerie, followed by Uptown Funk, Brick House by the Commodores, and Dancing in the Streets with Martha Reeve and the Marvelettes. So, here we go.
1: I'm sorry, Charlie Murphy, I was having too much fun.

Hello again. So I was going to play Martha Reeves and the Vandellas, and then I looked at, and it was going to go on for 1 hour, 34 minutes, and 34 seconds. I must have downloaded the wrong version of that song. Anyway, so I've taken that one off the list. So coming up is You Dropped a Bomb on Me by the Gap Band. Get Down Tonight by KC and the Sunshine Band. L'Afrique by Chic. And Celebration by Kool and the Gang. So let's get on with that.

0: All right, are we celebrating yet? It's almost summer solstice. And the days will start getting shorter. That's kind of a sad thing to think about. Oh, well, we have some good things to think about. Tonight is live music with Barefoot at the Hoop House live. So, the doors open at 6:30. Music by Barefoot starts at 7:30. Bring a chair or a blanket. It's live music, the big summer kickoff. And also, Jammin' Monday started last week. So this Monday, starting at 7 o'clock, the Ivis John Band. He's a St. Louis award-winning purveyor of electric and acoustic blues and folk. That sounds really good. Last week was a fabulous concert. And what else? Oh, we have Woo Woo is sponsoring a concert. And the address for that concert is 526 Lincoln in downtown Alberta. Steve Arvey will be there. He's a hard rock and blues and Delta funk man. So that is Sunday, July 12th. July 4th is going to be here before you know it. And, wow. The 12th is right around the corner. So that event starts at 4 p.m. and goes until 7. It's a backyard concert with a potluck. And if last week's woo-woo opening ribbon cutting ceremony is any indication of what good food people like to bring to these potlucks, whoa, we're all in for a treat. Anyway, so that is Steve Arvey, Woo Woo presenting concert. And he will be joined by, I can't read it from here, so I will take that poster down and bring it over so where to where I can read it. Anyway, let's see what else is happening. Lakeside Shakespeare is coming back this year to the Tank Hill in Frankfort. Let's see, this year's plays are A Midsummer Night's Dream and Macbeth. And that's Macbeth will be played July 24th, 26th, 29th, and the 31st. Midsummer Night's Dream, July 23rd, 25th, 30th, and August 1. I'm ex so excited to have Lakeside Shakespeare back. Anyway, looks like we're in for a very entertaining summer. And don't forget, look in your Express magazine for all the nightlife that's happening in Benzie County. We've got things going on at Crystal Mountain. Tonight is Jacob Abraham. Tomorrow, Fred Dracus. And Sunday, Nick Vasquez. Iron Fish tomorrow has 16 strings. They start at 5:30 to 7:30. 6:21 is Chris Smith, 5 to 7. Lake Ann Brewing Company, I'm sorry. Today they have the Day Drinker series with Chris Schellinger and Paul Koss going from 3 to 6, Empire Highway 7 to 10. And let's see, on the 20th, another Day Drinker series with Stephanie Clark Harris and Vince DeWald from 3 to 6, and the Dune Brothers, I'm sorry, from 7 till 10. St. Ambrose tonight has the Bootstrap Boys, 5 to 8. Tomorrow, Laurie Anderson, 1 to 4. Lost in the Woods, 5 to 8. And on Sunday, Anna P.S., 3 to 6. And the Cabbage Shed on tomorrow will have Jake Freisinger, 5 to 8. I imagine that's going to be some good dinner music. Anyway, so I've got 20 minutes left of random acts of dance music. So we'll see how many of these things I can get in here. I downloaded a lot of music this morning. So coming up next is Shout by the Isley Brothers, The Temptations, Get Ready, Sam and Dave's Soul Man, and Land of 10,000 Lakes by Willie Wilson Pickett. So, let's hear from the Isley Brothers.
1: What?

Hello, I'm back again. So, tomorrow, June 20th at 7 p.m. at the Oliver Art Center will be the Viridian Strings. They are going to present a special program tracing the evolution of the string trio. And on Sunday, June 21st, at 7 p.m. is the Solstice Ensemble. The Solstice Ensemble plays everything from romantic baroque to lively tango for the unusual combination of flute, violin, recorder, cello, and piano. These musicians initially connected as members of the Benzie Area Symphony Orchestra and now perform together as a chamber group. On June 27th at 7 p.m. is the Manitou Winds. Manitou Winds is a versatile chamber ensemble of passionate musicians exploring uncharted genres and highlighting new or obscure composers. Manitou Winds invents a repertoire through their own arrangements and compositions, resulting in unique music not found anywhere. For any information about tickets for any of these events, please go to www.oliverart.org. Okay. So, I guess up next is Wilson Pickett's Land of 10,000 Dances and The Contours, Do You Love Me? And then we'll see what we have time for.

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And now I'm back to let you know I can really shake them down.

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And I guess it's going to be Whitney Houston, I Want to Dance with Somebody.

You have enjoyed dancing today. I know I'm kind of exhausted. Just kidding. Anyway, so now we have to go to a regular program. So here it is.

0: 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I'm your host, Dan Pavlis.
1: And I'm Dina Pavlis.
0: And we're here this week with our show, Boarding Pass. And I was thinking, you know, it's early summer, kids are getting out of school, and everybody could use a little break. So let's take a trip here.
1: Yeah, I'm looking forward to it. It's going to be a good one, too.
0: Yeah, and I thought I have a really diverse bunch of songs this week from a lot of different decades and stuff, but it all kind of fits together. That last song was The Grays, and then next we've got Rush, believe it or not. It's from their album Caress of Steel, and Caress of Steel is a really interesting album. It was kind of in between Fly By Night and 2112, which was the big one that really set them off on their course, although Fly By Night was great too, but this is one of those albums that gets overlooked, and it has really great music on it. It's very unique tonally, and I just love it. It's probably one of my favorite Rush records, so we're going to hear something from that, and then we're going to hear Captain Beyond, which is like a dream band. They're so great, kind of a super group of their day of a bunch of different bands. And then after that, we have Fanny, who is a really neat band. They were the first all-woman hard rock band that was signed to a major label, and they're really great. The woman that plays the drums is just out of sight. She's really great. And then we've got Matthew Southern Comfort playing for Change, an artist named Owlsley, and he's really great. And then we've got one from Benmont Tench, Social Distortion, Buffalo Tom, Bob Mold, and here's the best part. We end with a really great song. It's worth sticking around just to hear this. It's a band called The Toms, and it's a song called The Bear, and it has the best lyrics for like the chorus. It goes, "If the dust doesn't kill you, watch out for the bear." Let's get to the music and have a little boarding pass.
1: All right, I'm looking forward to this trip, Dan. Here we go.

Welcome back. You're listening to the Downbeat Music Show. I hope you're enjoying our show, Boarding Pass, today. We're taking in a little trip with some great music. Dan has left the studio. I sent him out for coffee, and he mysteriously has not returned yet. So we're going to jump right back into the music, and we'll chat with you near the end of the show.

0: Welcome back to the Downbeat Music Show. Dan finally made it back to the studio with our coffee, so I'm going to turn it over to him.
1: I'm all hopped up on coffee and espresso beans.
0: And muffin tops. This is bad.
1: Oh, man. Anyways, I've been singing that song all week. If the dust doesn't get you, watch out for the bear. I just love that. Anyways, I wanted to talk about the second to the last song that Social Distortion did, and they've got a newer record out. It's really good, you know, and I went to high school with Mike and with Dennis, who passed away. Dennis was a very dear friend of mine, and it's really good to hear them making records. I'm so proud of them still.
0: Yeah, that was such a great song, too. Really evoked a lot of feeling.
1: Yeah, that was Mike.
0: We want to thank you for tuning in this week and let you know if you would like to hear the show again, you can find it on the Downbeat Music Show on SoundCloud.com, and there will be a playlist there as well. Dan, who are we going out with this week?
1: We're going to be going out with Bob Mould.
0: And a song called Sunspots.
1: Yeah.
0: See you next week.
1: See you next week.

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The song is called Summer Fall. Comes from the Chilean band Isles, A-I-S-L-E-S, and the 2009 album In Sudden Walks. Nice 10-minute epic to open this episode of Prague is Alive. And with this episode, we're going to cover my 9 favorite albums from the year 2009. Definitely one of my favorite years of progressive rock music in the 21st century. Looking forward to sharing this music with you greatly, because this is some of my favorite music from this century. Isles has continued. The album In Sudden Walks was my first exposure to them, and they have actually a new one out this year, 2026. So we'll be checking that out later, but not with this episode, but on another future episode. Let's get moving forward. The number 8 favorite album of mine from the year 2009 comes from Neapolitan or Napolani musician, classical guitarist Riccardo Principe. The album's called The Stones of Naples, and of course Riccardo goes by the band name Chord Oblique. And we're going to hear a double shot. We're going to hear a double shot from most every album on this episode. Yes, yes, we will. From here out. So enjoy a double shot from Chord Oblique from 2009, my number 8 favorite album of the year 2009.

Nostalgica Avangardia from classical guitarist composer Riccardo Principe and his band Chord Oblique from Naples, Italy, from the album The Stones of Naples, my number 8 favorite album of the year 2009. And before that, we heard another song from that album, Dal Castello di Avella. Chord Oblique is an amazing classical slash folk based band in which Riccardo brings in guests to play with him, very accomplished musicians and some extraordinary vocalists. Anyway, let's get on to number 7. This is from debut album of the band Airbag from Norway. It's called Identity, and we are going to hear a double shot. Enjoy.

0: That song is called Colors. It's from the Norwegian band Airbag. And it's from their 2009 debut album, Identity. And the song before that was called Prelude. That was the opening song from the album Identity. My number 7 favorite album from the year 2009, which again is one of my favorite years in the 21st century of Prague. Okay, getting into number 6, awesome album, one of the best this band has ever done, in my opinion. It's called Emmentet Re, and it's from the band Magma. We're going to hear Emmentet Re 1, followed by Emmentet Re 4. Enjoy.
1: Am Knema Orne Em Ak Entet Im Ek Oger Re Ik unsam ekem dam zehen, o Elioho.

Amentet Re 4, the 3-minute 55-second finale to the album Amentet Re by the Zul band Magma, and that was preceded by Amentet Re 1. And for those of you who are not familiar with my best album countdowns, I go from the highest number that I have available down to number one. But I do not choose to play my favorite songs from the albums. I save those for my songs broadcasts. But I do try to give a broad spectrum of each album's value and show that even the weaker songs are still amazing. And that is the case with every song on this episode, except for my opener, Summer Fall by Isles, is one of the best songs on that album. I mean, great opening song. Okay, next album number. Is this 5? 1, 2, 3, 4, 5. Yes, Mad Crayon from 2009. The project that was started with Alessandro Di Benedetti, who's become more famous as Inner Prospect and one of the composers for Samurai of Prague in recent years. But their album Preda in 2009 is definitely one of my favorite albums of that decade. And we're going to hear a double shot, 2 8-minute songs. So sit back and enjoy the beautiful music of Mad Crayon, the Italian band under the leadership of Alessandro Di Benedetti.

0: and Mad Crayon and their incredible album from 2009 entitled Preda. And before that, another 8 minute plus song from that same album, Zoanen. And again, this is my countdown of my 9 favorite albums from 2009 studio album releases. Number 4, you're going to pick up after the break for station identification, and hope you'll stick around. It's going to be fun to count down those last 4 albums.
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0: Okay, coming in at number 4 in this episode of Prague is Alive's countdown of my favorite albums from 2009, you're going to hear the Montreal Québécois band The Box from the album L'Orle de Montpassant. You're going to hear a double shot, Ouverture and A Bougival. Enjoy.

a dramatic ending to the wonderful music of Quebecois band The Box from Montreal. We heard A Bougival, preceded by Ouverture. And that's from the album Le Orla de Maupassant, my number 4 favorite album from the year 2009. Okay, next up, this band's from Chicago, a rare feat of an American band picking up the Zul baton. This is the band Gaan with their debut self-titled album Gaan. We're going to hear a double shot. Enjoy.

If you thought you were just listening to some Zol music, you are absolutely correct. And believe it or not, it's from a band from America, the Chicago-based band Gaan, with their debut album from 2009. We just heard Vulture of the Horn, preceded by Servant Eye. Excellent song from this amazing album, my number three favorite album from the year 2009 from Gaan. Okay, getting down to the nitty gritty here. Number two comes up from Toby Driver. His fans were so adamant that they wanted to hear another Maudlin of the Well album that they financed this album, and it is one of the finest albums of the Naughties. It's called Part the Second from Maudlin of the Well, and we are going to hear a double shot. Enjoy.

0: Rose Quartz Turning to Glass, preceded by another excerpt, Keep the Light Near You, Even When Dying. Those are both from the incredible album, Part the Second, from Toby Driver's project, Maudlin of the Well. In fact, it's the last album that that format, that band, put out, and it was totally funded by the fan base because they were so desirous of more Maudlin of the Well music. The band hadn't put anything out since 2001, and Toby had diverted his career into K.O. Dot and other side projects, but this album came out, and in my opinion, it's some of the finest music composed and performed of the noughties of the 21st century. Maudlin of the Well, Part the Second, my number two favorite album from 2009 releases. Okay, we're up to number one, and interestingly, this band from Poland, from Gdansk, is amazing, and because of this show, because of this particular episode, I decided, wonder what happened to this band, because the album that you're going to hear next, represented here, my number one favorite album from 2009, is from this band calling themselves Pragma C. The name of the album is Bardo Travel, and I wanted to know what happened to them, because as far as I knew, this was their only album, and I did remember now that I had heard in September they had released an album, and I had listened to it once or twice, but not very attentively, and so I've gone back and done that, and it's an amazing album. It was actually sitting on the shelf for about 10 years after they recorded most of the music in 2015, once they had contrived a new vocalist, but this band just puts to shame every other prog metal, experimental, post-metal band that I've ever heard in these two albums. But this one you're going to hear is my favorite album from 2009 from Pragma C. Here's a double shot from Bardo Travel. Enjoy.
1: I dance in the rain of desires and time.

0: Amazing, proggy, atmospheric, genty metal of the Gdańsk, Poland-based band Pragmacy from their album Bardo Travel. We just heard Sobi Live and F.O. And that is my number one favorite album of 2009, a great year of Prague, one of my favorite years of the 21st century. Thank you for tuning into this episode of Prague's Alive and sticking around, listening. Hope you've enjoyed the music. Quite a variety, I have to say, but some of the best, some of the best. Anyway, you all have a great week coming up. Be kind to yourselves and your loved ones, and let's keep plugging away, trying to make this world a better place.
1: Prague is Alive is produced in the studios at Mead Public Library in Sheboygan, Wisconsin. More information on the web at meadpl.org.
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We are so lucky to have multiple farmers markets here in Benzie County. Honor Farmers Artist and Makers Market is on Tuesdays from 9 a.m. to 2 p.m. Alberta Community Farmers Market is on Thursdays from 8 a.m. to 12 p.m. And Frankfurt Farmers Market is on Saturdays from 9 a.m. to 1 p.m.

There is local live music this weekend. The Bootstrap Boys are performing at St. Ambrose Cellars tonight, June 19th, beginning at 5 p.m. Lost in the Woods are performing at St. Ambrose Cellars Saturday, June 20th, beginning at 1 p.m. 16 Strings are performing at Iron Fish Distillery Saturday, June 20th, beginning at 5:30 p.m. Jake Freisinger is performing at the Cabbage Shed Saturday, June 20th, beginning at 5 p.m. Billy and the Kid 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

The Garden Theater is now featuring Star Wars, The Mandalorian and Grogu, rated PG-13, with showtimes Friday, June 19th at 7:30 p.m. and Sunday, June 21st at 5 p.m. The Cherry Bowl Drive-In is featuring Toy Story 5, rated PG, and The Devil Wears Prada 2, rated PG-13. 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

It is currently 67 degrees here in Frankfort, Alberta. And for tonight, cloudy with occasional rain showers and a low of 53 degrees. Winds south by southwest at 5 to 10 miles per hour. For Saturday, morning rain showers with sunshine in the afternoon and a high of 64 degrees. Winds west at 5 to 10 miles per hour. Saturday night, partly cloudy and a low of 48 degrees. Winds light and variable. Sunday, partly cloudy and a high of 69 degrees. Winds north at 5 to 10 miles per hour. And Sunday night, partly cloudy and a low of 54 degrees. Winds northeast at 5 to 10 miles per hour.

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1: 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In today's edition, we'll hear reports from Germany's Radio Deutsche Welle, NHK Japan, France 24, and Radio Havana, Cuba. We'll begin with Germany's Radio Deutsche Welle. An interview with Axel Sundström, a political scientist at the University of Gothenburg and co-author of a book entitled Youth Without Representation. They discuss the fact that most leaders in the world are twice the age of the average citizen and how this alters their priorities. It is often said that age brings wisdom, but clearly that's not always accurate. And most corporations are not led by people over 70. It has been noted that after a certain age, politicians stop talking about the future. Germany's Radio Deutsche Welle.
2: Donald Trump will have 80 candles on his birthday cake today, and he's far from the only leader governing into old age. And it got me thinking, why are there so many old leaders? Is it because we prefer people with experience, or is it too hard to be a young leader among the political establishment? We'll explore both of those ideas in a second, but first, let's look around the world right now. The people in charge are not getting any younger. At the far end, Paul Biya has run Cameroon for more than 40 years. He's 93. Saudi Arabia's King Salman is 90. Now, Africa has several of the world's oldest leaders, running populations who are around a quarter of their age. Globally, the age gap isn't as glaring, but still stark. The average age of a world leader today is 63, while 30 is the average age of the person they govern. But every so often, there are exceptions. The leaders of Iceland, Burkina Faso, and Ecuador are all 38 years old, making them among the youngest leaders on the planet, which raises the question of why, in a world this young, power is so old.
3: Really, the gap is stark, and I would say one of the simplest answers is that it's very expensive to run as a candidate for politics. So it's not really that voters do not want young leaders, but it is something in the systems that makes it inherently difficult to become elected.
2: Axel Sundström is a professor in political science at the University of Gothenburg in Sweden, and his work focuses on the absence of young people in politics, and he's the co-author of the book Youth Without Representation. Good to have you with us, Axel. Now, let's take a look at the leaders, for example, ranging from the youngest to the oldest. Now, on the left of the screen is the youngest leader, Nepal's Prime Minister Balan Shah, at age 36. Next is Ukraine's Volodymyr Zelensky at 48. Canada's Mark Carney is 61. China's Xi Jinping is 72. Russia's Vladimir Putin is 73. India's Narendra Modi is 75, and there's Donald Trump, as we mentioned, at

0: There's an additional element to this. This is also true in parliaments, the legislatures. So it's not only these single heads of governments that are old, but generally decision makers are 10 to 20 years older than the average voter. And that, to some people, is a democratic problem. I think one observation is that this is true for many regions of the world. So it's not only an explanation that Africa is different. So obviously we've seen this in the US and we've seen this in China. So it's sort of a general phenomenon, I would say. The healthiest democracies in Europe has party systems that make young leaders a bit more, it's more easy to climb in those ladders.
1: Hmm. And is this an old development or is it something we're just noticing?
0: I would say it's coming along with several trends. So it is a phenomena that has been there for a while, but increasingly, not just because a lot of movements out there are youth movements putting the spotlight on this problem. So we've seen many movements in the Global South where protests are actually voicing this concern. Don't forget the Arab Spring. One of the problems was that they felt that leadership are not legitimate.
1: I'm just wondering if we compare sort of politics to, say, the corporate world. The corporate world, most places you don't find as many 80-year-old, 90-year-old people running companies, yet we're more open to that in politics. The excuses or the reasons we would give for not allowing them in corporate are not necessarily applied in the political setting.
0: It's an interesting reflection. I think sometimes we conflate experience with competence, and I think there's a lot of very competent young potential candidates out there, but they're not given the chance because of system failures. So it's either too expensive to run, or existing politicians are not interested in letting their seat be opened to competition. So this is an inherent dilemma for political parties. They must rejuvenate to attract new members, but the ones sitting at political seats are not willing to share power. It's shown that after a certain age, politicians stop talking about the future. So the word future and future-oriented speech becomes less common when they're older. And we've seen that when a young politician enters, there's more spending of public resources on daycare and those kind of issues that benefits the young in the end. My hope is that we will see more diversity. I think for the past 20 years, the development of gender equality has been very encouraging, and hopefully there will be a similar development in terms of age diversity in decision making. And well, for the sake of issues like climate change, I think there are good arguments for why we need more young legislators.
1: Okay, it's been interesting getting your thoughts, Axel Sundström from Gothenburg University. Thank you very much for speaking to us.
2: That excerpted interview is from Germany's Radio Deutsche Welle, which may be heard at a combined audio-video website, dw.com, as well as on YouTube at their channels called DW News and DW Documentary. They're also available at most podcast sites, as is the Shortwave Report. Next, NHK Japan. At the G7 summit in France, the leaders did not issue a joint comprehensive statement, but did reaffirm some comments on Iran, Taiwan, and Ukraine. A professor from Keio University in Tokyo commented on the G7 statement. Indian Prime Minister Modi agreed to strengthen ties with French President Macron and double bilateral trade. Modi also spoke with Trump about the three Indian crewmen who were murdered when the U.S. military attacked a commercial ship in the Strait of Hormuz. NHK Japan.
3: The Group of Seven Nations is expected to forego a joint comprehensive statement this year, but it has released a leader's statement on geopolitical issues. In it, G7 members reaffirmed their stance Iran should never be allowed to obtain a nuclear weapon. They also spoke out on the right of free passage through the Strait of Hormuz. The statement was issued Wednesday at the G7 summit in France. It welcomed the Iran-U.S. memorandum.

0: Memorandum of understanding aimed at ending the conflict in Iran. The G7 called unrestricted passage through the Strait of Hormuz the bedrock of international trade. It emphasized the need for a multinational effort led by France and the UK to resume maritime traffic through the strait. The G7 leaders also reiterated what they called their unwavering support for Ukraine. They agreed to increase the delivery of military equipment to the country. And the leaders spoke about the East and South China Seas, as well as the Taiwan Strait. They say they oppose any unilateral attempts to change the status quo, in particular by force or coercion. The phrase was reportedly included with China in mind. The G7 leaders are preparing other documents, which include proposals from Japanese Prime Minister Takaichi Sanae. Takaichi has put forward the idea of a stockpiling system for critical minerals, including rare earths. She's also called for measures to strengthen energy security, including opposing unjust export restrictions and improving oil stockpiles. And for a closer look at the situation in Iran, I earlier spoke with Keio University professor Tanaka Koichiro. He's an expert on the Middle East. G7 leaders, they released a statement on geopolitical issues, especially Iran, right? So what is your take on the discussions that led to this statement?
1: Well, I'm a little bit tired of always hearing that Iran should never have nuclear weapons because they have been committed to that and they have been saying so that by themselves. Right. But even this year, even following the American and Israeli attacks that happened in February, the G7 is never ready to denounce the unilateral actions. But they only talk about what this Iran should do or should not do. And here again, I mean, we are now seeing this kind of a memorandum understanding, the so-called MOU, which has placed the nuclear file, the nuclear issue, in its back burner. So it doesn't look as though it was sort of an imminent threat that Iran was posing from the beginning.
0: Previously, you know, there was this wide gap between what the U.S. wanted and what Iran wanted. Is there a big difference now?
1: Well, previously I described it as though as like a Grand Canyon between the two because the differences are so wide and deep. I think basically that hasn't changed. I think what really changed was that the Americans, at least President Trump, came to his senses that there is no way that he could force the Iranians to concede to the demands that he had been presenting, and that it would only be himself that could make the deal, and that would only happen when he would concede to what the Iranians are saying or demanding. And that is the difference. And I think the difference between the two parties still are there. And we will have to see how the actual negotiations are going to take place from here.
2: Indian Prime Minister Narendra Modi and French President Emmanuel Macron have agreed to strengthen cooperation in areas including economic security and artificial intelligence. Modi met Macron in Nice on Sunday while visiting France for the G7 summit. India's foreign ministry says the two leaders agreed to establish a mechanism aimed at doubling bilateral trade within 5 years. The move follows the conclusion in January of negotiations for a free trade agreement between India and the EU. The leaders also agreed to launch a dialogue on economic security to discuss measures such as strengthening supply chains for critical minerals. They also agreed to deepen cooperation in defense and nuclear energy and to set up a joint working group on AI. After the meeting, Modi wrote on X that the talks were exceptionally productive. He said the two countries had agreed to upgrade their relationship to a special global strategic partnership. India's Prime Minister Narendra Modi has held talks with U.S. President Donald Trump on the sideline of the G7 summit in France. Modi called for cooperation in securing the safety of crew aboard ships in the Middle East.
3: Mr. President, you are aware across the world Indian seafarers in hundreds of thousands are working and they're performing their duties across global maritime trade routes, including the Strait of Hormuz, and their safety is of utmost importance to us.
2: The remark follows a U.S. attack on a commercial ship off the coast of Oman earlier this month that killed three Indian crew members. Ties between India and the U.S. have also been complicated by trade issues. Last year, the Trump administration imposed steep tariffs on India, partly over its purchases of Russian oil. The countries have been hashing out an interim trade deal. At Wednesday's meeting, Trump said the agreement is very close. He also lavished praise on Modi and insisted that the two countries have a close relationship.
4: 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They're heard at 10 p.m. Pacific Daylight Time at 11735. We're on the web at www.nhk.or.jp. NHK may also be easily found at most podcast sites. On to France 24. An international press review on the agreement between the United States and Iran. Ukraine launched the largest drone attack yet on Moscow, hitting stores, apartments, and another oil refinery, creating severe pollution in the city. The NATO Secretary General Mark Rutte praised Ukraine for killing over 30,000 Russians per month. France 24.
5: She started with reactions to the text of the agreement between the U.S. and Iran on Egypt.
6: Yeah, that's right, Stuart. You'd be hard-pressed to find really any paper that thinks that this deal is actually good for the U.S. Let's start with Libération, the French left-wing paper, whose editors here say that even in Ayatollah Khamenei's wildest dreams, he could not have imagined this outcome for a war that Donald Trump started himself. Why Iran is the winner? That's what Libé says on its front page there.
5: What reactions have you found in the press then?
6: Well, you have the conservative Wall Street Journal, which reminds us that Iran really held the Strait of Hormuz hostage during the war. The memorandum of understanding, it says, will, quote, formalize this extortion into a new, worse status quo. It will also empower Iran to define the future administration of Hormuz. From Iran, the Tehran Times takes pot shots today at Iranian opposition groups, saying that the U.S. and Israel really courted them and relied on these exiled opposition figures, these exiled Iranian opposition figures, to advance their regime changing plans. Once the, quote, geopolitical winds shifted, they were discarded without ceremony. So the view from Iran clearly is that that Tehran is the one holding all the power. You also have a lot of anger from the Israeli press, notably this op-ed from the Conservative Times of Israel, which calls Donald Trump's deal with Iran a, quote, catastrophic capitulation to Iran's aggressors and one which leaves Israel vulnerable. It laments Trump's new, quote, reality-challenged view of Israel as an ingrate and a warmonger and of Iran as rational.
7: Russian media is calling it the largest attack on Moscow in 2 years. Footage shows parts of the city engulfed in thick black smoke as drones sparked fires in and around the capital. Russia's busiest airport evacuated passengers as a result, while an apartment building and shopping center were also hit. On Telegram, the mayor says attacks have been going on since the early hours of the morning and nearly 200 drones have been shot down.
8: Several drones managed to reach the Moscow oil refinery. Measures are being taken to mitigate the consequences.
7: Kyiv has been increasingly targeting Russian energy infrastructure. Ukrainian President Volodymyr Zelensky says Thursday's attack was a fully justified response to cities and communities and another important result of the military's work against facilities that sustain Russia's war machine. Air raid alerts were heard across Ukraine on Thursday as Kyiv was targeted by Russia for the second time this week. It comes as NATO defense ministers gather for a meeting in Brussels, attended by Zelensky. Secretary General Mark Rutte met with the Ukrainian president on Wednesday and says discussions are still ongoing to make sure Kyiv has what it needs.
9: Of course, Ukraine is really doing well. We see the reports coming in of how many Russian losses there are each month, which are somewhere between the 30 and 35,000 a month now, which is really incredible.
7: The NATO meeting comes off the back of statements from Trump administration officials about plans to cut back the number of troops and military equipment it would provide its allies should they come under attack. U.S. Defense Secretary Pete Hegseth has since hailed progress by NATO allies to meet defense spending pledges, but says some nations still need to step up.
4: That press review and report were from France 24, which may be easily found at their website, france24.com, as well as a YouTube channel called France 24 English. Also, most podcast sites. 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Box 1162, Willits, California, 95490. I'm truly grateful for donations. 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And if you're listening on a public radio station, please support them as well. We'll conclude with Radio Havana, Cuba. A Cuban delegation to the United Nations spoke out about eradicating global colonialism. The Cuban president, Miguel Díaz-Canel, expressed gratitude to Colombia for a shipment of 100 tons of humanitarian aid. The U.S. military did a strike inside Venezuela to kill an alleged gang leader while continuing to attack boats alleged to be transporting drugs in the Caribbean Sea and the Pacific Ocean. In Gaza, Israel continues to carry out deadly attacks on Palestinians. Radio Havana, Cuba.
10: The Cuban delegation to the United Nations reaffirmed its historic stance in favor of completely eradicating global colonialism. At a special committee on decolonization, Ambassador and Alternative Permanent Representative of Cuba, Delanis Moreno Guerra, emphasized that this week remains an outstanding task and a priority for international community, as long as there are peoples who have not achieved self-determination. The diplomat argued that contemporary global crises, such as poverty, energy and food insecurity, the technological gap, climate change, directly affect the development of non-self-governing territories. Given the scenario, Cuba highlighted the fundamental role that the organization has played for over 60 years in defending the independence of peoples around the world. In her remarks, Moreno Guerra expressed concern about the repeated failure of some administrating powers to comply with their obligation to report on the socioeconomic and educational conditions of the territories under their control, as stipulated by Article 73E of the Charter of the United Nations. The ambassador noted that these reports are vital for assessing the reality of each territory and issuing recommendations that respect the wishes of its inhabitants. Finally, the Cuban delegation urged the administrating states to cooperate transparently with the special committee. Cuban President Miguel Díaz-Canel has expressed his deep gratitude to his counterpart, Gustavo Petro, and the Colombian people after the arrival to the island of a shipment of nearly 100 tons of humanitarian aid from the South American country. The shipment, transported by the Colombian Navy vessel Arc Caribe, arrived in Havana over the weekend with the aim of supporting the victims of Hurricane Melissa and mitigating the shortages caused by the tightening of the U.S. blockade in recent months and an oil blockade compounded by successive packages of unilateral coercive measures that have worsened the humanitarian situation in the Caribbean island nation. The Colombian donation consists of basic supplies, including non-perishable food, medicine, hospital supplies, electrical appliances, household goods, and solar panels. This solidarity arrives during very difficult times caused by the criminal blockade of the United States government. Brotherhood cannot be blocked. The Cuban president noted that upon the arrival of the ship, the Presidential Agency for International Cooperation explained that the mission was an example of international cooperation and humanitarian assistance between sister nations, strengthening regional solidarity and contributing to the care of communities facing vulnerable situations. The flow of international aid to the island includes other recent operations. A week ago, a donation of 1,700 tons of food and basic supplies arrived in Havana from Mexico and Belize. The Trump administration has announced a U.S. strike inside Venezuela that killed the alleged leader of the Tren de Aragua gang. The attack was done in coordination with Venezuela's interim government, which came to power after the U.S. abduction of President Nicolas Maduro in January. President Donald Trump said on social media that U.S. forces delivered a swift and legal kinetic strike to execute the accused leader, known as Nino Guerrero. Trump's Justice Department last year charged Guerrero with multiple federal crimes, including facilitating acts of terrorism. This comes as the Trump administration continues to attack boats off the Caribbean and Pacific Ocean, claiming without any evidence whatsoever that the vessels are linked to drug trafficking. Over 200 people have been killed as strikes are widely condemned as illegal and against international law. In Gaza, Israel continues to carry out genocidal, deadly attacks on Palestinians, despite the U.S.-brokered so-called ceasefire signed by Israel last October. Earlier, a Palestinian woman was killed in an Israeli strike on the central Gaza Strip. That followed the killings of at least six Palestinians on Sunday and three on Saturday. The Palestinian Health Ministry reports that the confirmed death toll in Gaza has surpassed 73,000 people. However, some reports say that that could be as many as 100,000. The headline strapped across the front page of the Israeli news site Haaretz on Tuesday summed up the feelings of many. The Iran fiasco is Netanyahu's biggest failure since October 7. After 3.5 months of stuttering war with Iran, Israel's foremost ally, the United States, has now brokered an interim agreement without, it appears, any input from Israel. Instead, the Iranian state, which Israel's politicians have for decades cast an existential threat, is still standing, and though its control over the Strait of Hormuz arguably more powerful than before. Closer to home, Israel's ability to continue its military operations in Lebanon, which it claims was necessary to protect against rocket fire from the Iran-allied Lebanese group Hezbollah, now must be weighed against its potential to cause problems between the United States and Iran ahead of the agreement signing expected on Friday.
4: Those reports were from Radio Havana, Cuba. 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
12: Hello, I am Maristella from Whispers of Departure, a show that explores the most natural and inevitable event in our life, dying. 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

0: if you go back to policy papers that were written about Iran, the danger was there would be a coup d'etat, military coup d'etat, or there would be a leftist uprising, or there would be some kind of separatist movement. But the idea that it would be led by clerics, militant clerics, who managed to unite all these different groups. I mean, they didn't do it on their own. If it had just been the clerics, it wouldn't have succeeded. But they got the left involved because of their anti-Americanism, because one of the platforms was anti-Americanism. They got the sort of secular nationalists involved because they were anti-Shah, and the corruption and the inefficiency of the monarchy was obvious. So they were all things to all people. And so when the Shah finally fell and the revolution was victorious, maybe they had the support of 90% of the population.
1: The 1979 Iranian Revolution overthrew the Shah's U.S.-backed monarchy and replaced it with an Islamic Republic led by Ruhollah Khomeini, fundamentally reshaping Iran and its relationship with the world.
0: Khomeini did not hide his views. I mean, you could read his lectures and listen to his speeches, and he clearly had no interest in democracy or pluralism or what we call, I guess you could call them in general, enlightenment ideas. I mean, universities were the enemy. The elite, the intellectuals, the universities, you know, the gender equality, all of that. That was the enemy. And he wasn't shy about saying that, like the Trump administration. He was charismatic. He was honest. I mean, he didn't take money from anybody. He was not beholden to any foreigners. He lived a very simple lifestyle. He spoke in language that everybody could understand. So for many, I think it was the idea that, well, we'll get him to lead a movement against the Shah because he can do it. Only he can do it. He can overthrow the Shah. And then when that happens, we'll take over. We, the left, or we, the nationalists, the secular nationalists, will take over because we know how to run things. These guys, they don't know how to run things, but they had other plans.
2: They're still
0: didn't quite work out that way.
2: As we record, they're still running things, maybe with different personnel.
0: Yeah, but that's right. When I got to Tehran, Chris, I came to Tehran in 79, I think it might have been even at the airport, people kept asking this question. They said, in Persian, they said, "Inna kamida, when are they leaving?" They being, of course, the senior clerics who had taken power, or were in the process of taking power at that time, because no one could understand or expect how these people with their essentially medieval educations and outlook were going to be in charge of a country. So they couldn't stay. So when are they leaving? That was 47 years ago.
2: Yeah.
0: They have not left yet.
1: In November 1979, revolutionary students seized the U.S. Embassy in Tehran and held 52 American diplomats, including John Limbert, captive 444 days.
3: Soft, powerful stories. Stories.
1: When we left off, John Limbert was a U.S. diplomat serving in Tehran at the time of the revolution in 1979, when the U.S.-backed Shah was overthrown and the Islamic Republic that still runs the country began. It is the time of the Iran hostage crisis.
2: Was there a moment when the coin kind of dropped that this is a serious situation and that we may be in danger in this situation? Can you describe that?
0: Sure. You know, it was what you call it, a fool's paradise, because it couldn't last. But again, I did a lot of that short time. I did a lot of traveling, went around the city, you know, drove around the city myself, went to political rallies, never felt in much personal danger. You know, okay, they're yelling death to America. They're yelling death to America. What does that have to do with me? There's that sort of innate courtesy that's shown to outsiders and guests. So there are rules. Even thieves and scoundrels in Iran follow the rules. But, I mean, we knew we had no particular security at the embassy. I mean, we were sitting ducks there, really. And we knew that. And then when we learned around October 20th, when we learned that Carter was going to let the Shah into the country, we knew we were finished. But what could we do? What could we do? The idea of evacuating never came up. Bruce Langan and others told me that they said, well, if anyone here wants to go, they can go. But that's not, we don't do that in the Foreign Service. You know, you just don't pack up and leave your colleagues to face a situation. Either everybody goes or everybody stays. I blame myself for that. I and my Persian-speaking colleagues, because there were three ex-Peace Corps people. Well, there were four ex-Peace Corps people, but three Iran ex-Peace Corps people. And we've talked about this a lot. And we ask ourselves, why didn't we jump up and down and scream and say, we got to get out of here? And the only conclusion we can come to is that we were having too much damn fun. One of my colleagues compared it to watching a Force 5 tornado come down your street. You know, it's beautiful and it's fascinating. And if you had any sense, you'd get away, you'd take shelter, but not us. And in the Foreign Service, as you know, you get assignments like this very often. You're not in situations like this. I mean, if we had evacuated, we could have ended up in Tijuana.
2: Or Washington, D.C., even worse.
0: Oh, the horror of horrors.
2: I wanted to ask about the element of surprise when the embassy was overrun, but it sounds like deep down, it wasn't that great a surprise. Can you walk me through what happened?
0: Not that the embassy was overrun. Because I remember this is the 70s, so this is the tail end of the period when, you know, sit-ins and takeovers were very common. We knew we didn't have any defense against it. And in a sense, we were fortunate that when the embassy was taken, nobody was hurt, nobody was killed. That was thanks to our chargé, who ordered the Marines not to shoot, and our Marines, who didn't panic and had the discipline and training not to shoot. I mean, they saved our lives, basically. Otherwise, had somebody panicked, it would have been a bloodbath. We wouldn't be having this conversation today. My first thought, and I think the first thought of almost everybody, was, okay, they've done this, you know, now make your statement, parade around. The adults in the room will sort this out. Well, it didn't work out that way. We knew we were in deep trouble once Khomeini, it's kind of like Trump on January 6th, you know. You expect the head of the state to do the right thing. But instead, the head of the state allies himself with the occupiers. And that's what he did. And once he did that, we were in trouble. And not only we were in trouble, but the students themselves say, the occupiers, I've heard them say in later conversations, that we were taken by surprise. We couldn't leave even if we wanted to. Rather than, you know, student protesters, they became jailers and hotel keepers. You know, as hours became days and days became weeks, it was clear something odd was going on. Didn't, you know when. I mean, I thought, you know, at some point somebody's going to come along and say, this can't stand and these people have got to go. We got to get rid of these people. But I think it came home to me when I got a care pack around maybe early December. So maybe a month into this, I got a care package from home. And in it were some books. And the books were Brothers Karamazov, War and Peace, Middlemarch. And I said, there's a message here. You know, average length, you know, 1,000 pages. I'm going to be here for a while. would add also, have you ever read Middlemarch?
2: I've been assigned Middlemarch, but I can't say that I've read it.
0: And you didn't, but you didn't read it.
2: I didn't.
0: No, don't waste your time. Anyway, it's awful. Terrible, terrible. I mean, it's considered a masterpiece by some, but even under those conditions, I got into about 200 pages and you'd think you'd be able to read anything. But, you know, I couldn't do it. Couldn't do anything more. I mentioned that to someone. I think she was British and the reporter was British she said, we have to read Middlemarch. And just as I agree with you completely. But on the contrary, War and Peace took such pleasure in it. Such an amazing piece of work.
2: You say that you received a care package. I think that would surprise people. But was there communication back and forth with the United States or with your family?
0: We wrote letters, maybe one letter in eight got through. Same way with my family. They wrote letters, maybe one letter in 10 would get through. It was, you know, pretty much on a whim. Later on, we became grade school teachers' favorite class project. So everybody in the class had to write a letter to a hostage. And, you know, they drew a name. To the credit of our captors, they, you know, if they had to give us letters, they'd just tried to give us letters from our family rather than these letters, dear hostage letters. But I did get one of these, and it was so cute. The little girl said, I think I know what it's like to be a prisoner because I'm in the fourth grade.
2: Did you have any notion of the outside world? Did you know anything about current events? Did you know anything?
0: Almost nothing. We were deliberately shut off from news and what was going on. You know, no radio, no newspapers, mail was censored. So there was almost no sense of this. I mean, that when we got back, that obsession. And the fact that we were such a huge story and that we had essentially ended Carter's presidency. I mean, the events had ended Carter's presidency. That came as a complete surprise.
2: When I talked to Paul Barker, he brought up your name as a fellow Peace Corps volunteer and the fact that one of your captors had been one of his students. It was discovered. I'm just curious about your relations with your captors.
0: Because you do what you have to do to survive. And different people do different things. Some people basically hibernated and they went into a corner. And they said, wake me up when this is over. Others were abusers and they yelled at the captors and they cursed at them and they swore at them and they insulted them and, made them feel good. They also occasionally got beat up for that. That's not me. That's not my personality. So what I did was I tried to use what I knew against them. And I also sort of took on this idea of following rules. I mean, the society is very, you know, there are unwritten rules for almost every situation. Nobody will sort of tell you what they are, and they're not written down anywhere, but they're very powerful. Everybody knows them. And one of those rules is interaction between host and guest, and the other is an interaction between teacher and student. So I took on the personality of the professor, the arrogant professor, because I had taught at university before. The people holding us were the same age as the students that I had had 10 years before at the University of Shiraz. And many of them had the same background, so small town, smart, book smart, small town, background, conservative families, so forth. And when I took on that personality, then I had certain rules to follow. I treated them with respect on the surface, but I was distant. And then they had certain rules to follow vis-a-vis their teacher, their professor. So that was the kind of masquerade, if you like, that we fell into. My other role, I guess, was diplomat, because officially we were still accredited diplomats. As such, there were certain rules and expectations. that we had to follow and certain rules and expectations that the host country had to follow. It sounds absurd, doesn't it? I'd be sitting there in my cell or somewhere, a room, and they would bring me some food. And in Iran, you never eat in front of somebody without offering them something. You just don't do it. You just don't dig in and eat in front of somebody who's watching you. It's very impolite. So I would always say, please, partake of my food. Please join me in this food. Do me the honor of blah, blah, blah. And they would fall into their role, which is, oh, no, I wouldn't dream of it, It sounds funny, but in a way, these rules kind of make things work.
2: And that's why I brought up your meeting with Khomeini, because you brought that up, it sounds like, in your conversation. In what sounds like it was supposed to be kind of a Potemkin event for the cameras, you actually brought it to the level of civility and customs.
0: Yeah, well, I took on the role of host because he was in my space, and there were rules for being a host, and he took on the role of guest, and there were rules for being a guest. So we both followed the rules. And at that point, they were able to talk to each other. He tried to preach to me a little bit, but his heart wasn't in it, and I wasn't going to insult him. And he wasn't going to insult me, because that guests and hosts who may hate each other's guts. But what's all important is to follow the rules and maintain the appearances of civility. Behind his back, we call him every name in the book.
2: And what did you tell him about hospitality and the length of?
0: That's what I said. I said, Iranians are actually famous for your hospitality, but don't you think this is overdoing it? There's a whole ritual. You go to someone's house, you sit for a few moments, you're offered tea, or you're served tea, because you don't offer tea. If you offer tea, the person's going to say no. Doesn't want it. So you're served tea. You drink two glasses of tea. You have a little sweets or something. Make polite conversation. At a certain point, you say, "Well, it's time that I lessen my intrusion." Is the phraseology. Matt Kamkar, lessen my intrusion on you. And then the host says, "Oh no, it's early. You must stay longer. Please stay with us." And, we so enjoy your company. And of course, they want you out of the house, the sooner the better. But this is what you do. And then, then you stay another two or three minutes, maybe have another glass of tea. And then you say, no, it's time for me to go. And then the host, reluctantly lets you go and walks with you down the street, halfway to wherever you're going. These are all the rules. So I said, you're keeping someone this long is overdoing the hospitality, and it's actually annoying. I was taunting him, obviously. I don't know if he got it or not. I thought he did, but years later, he posted that encounter on his website and kept it up as though it was something to be proud of. Where in fact I was ridiculed, I was making fun of him. I think he took it down a few years ago. I mean, I was improvising, but it was part of this persona that I wanted to project of the diplomat and the host in a role had rules that they had violated, because they had violated the rules of their own culture. I am told it was shown on Iranian television that night. People who were there said it made quite an impression, both positive and negative.
2: How did you deal with your anger towards them?
0: What made me angry was how stupid they were. They had done this thing which was incredibly stupid. What is it? I think it's Schiller, the poet Schiller, who says, "Against stupidity, the gods themselves labor in vain." There's nothing you can do. And I realized there was nothing. I mean, you're in a crazy world, Chris. and accept that. You know, whether you live or die, it's not up to you. You could be dead tomorrow. You could not be. You could not be. But the world, this is crazy. You know the story about Primo Levi in Auschwitz? Well, he's in Auschwitz at one point, the middle of winter, and he's very thirsty. He finds an icicle somewhere, and he breaks it off, and he starts to lick this icicle. And the guard comes up and says, no, you can't do that. That's forbidden. He says to the guard, well, why? Why is it forbidden? And the guard looks at him and says, here, there is no why. Here is kein warum. And that's what we were in. And so being angry, what does it get you? But at one point, it was toward the end, I think one of them came in and he just lost it. And he started cursing and swearing. And he said, we really despise you people. You're just awful. We consider you lower than the rest of them, this and that. And I just sort of kept my calm. And I said, that's fair enough. That's fair enough because we think of you the same way.
2: I'm curious, following this experience, if you had second thoughts about continuing on with diplomacy?
0: Then what this did was, in a way, to reinforce a commitment to diplomacy. To me, what this whole incident represented was what happens when it fails, and what happens when we delude ourselves, and what happens when the traditions, rules, customs, whatever it is, break down, and how awful that is. I mean, I used to half jokingly tell people that, I've seen dictatorship and I've seen anarchy. Given a choice, I prefer dictatorship. People were shocked at that when they heard that, but, you know, coming from a good democratic American, but that was true. Afterwards, I was much more committed to the service and to our values and to our traditions and to our rules than I was before. The other thing was I became a bear about security. When I was DCM, consul general someplace, I was a real pain in the ass about security, about being located, about being, you know, finding where people were, the duty officer, and so forth.
2: I want to flash forward to the present and to talk about, I guess, a couple elements. One is what happens when there isn't successful diplomacy, and what we're seeing today in Iran is really unsuccessful diplomacy. And maybe some of the lessons that you take as someone who had, over so many years and through so many experiences, knowledge of both Iranian history, culture, but also Iranian people, and talk about what are we missing in this present experience that we're in?
0: Well, what aren't we missing? Again, one of the, as I said, one of the things that I carry, maybe it came out of the experience in Tehran in 79 and 80, was the importance of diplomacy, because I'd seen the alternative, and the alternative was incredibly ugly. Diplomacy is slow. It's frustrating. It takes persistence. It includes failure. But at the same time, again, it can accomplish things and can avoid much larger tragedy. It doesn't always. There's a wonderful line in, Samuel Beckett said this: ever tried, ever failed. No matter. Tried again, failed again, fail better. So maybe diplomacy is failing better. You know, the tools of diplomacy are known. It's patience, forbearance, being very careful with words, empathy, seeking to understand the position of another, putting yourself in someone else's shoes, and having clear goals. What's the famous line from Lewis Carroll? If you don't know where you're going, any road will get you there. And frankly, from our current administration, I don't see any of those things. I certainly don't see clear goals. They seem to change by the hour. I mean, we're doing this to bring freedom to the Iranians. Well, no, we're not really doing that. We're bringing this to control the nuclear program. Well, we're getting this to guarantee freedom of navigation. Well, no, we don't care about that. It's really something else. But then, you know, persistence. You know, how many years did it take the Obama administration to reach the nuclear agreement that it did? I mean, the first 4 years, you know, we got nowhere for all kinds of reasons, but we got nowhere. You know, a lot of the fault was on the Iranian side there, and they began to negotiate, but it still took a couple of years. I don't see that kind of patience in our current administration. I don't see the Iranians necessarily having clear goals. I mean, they come out with they seem to be overplaying their hand, as they often do. Frankly, it's difficult to watch. It's difficult to watch. And what I'm saying is not new or a revelation to anyone who's been in the field. And I'm sure that our colleagues in the government must be tearing their hair out watching this group. I mean, it's hard to know, but when it's Witkoff and Kushner, it's Laurel and Hardy. When it's Vance, it's the Three Stooges. To expect them to come up with something, you know, it's just not going to happen. It's just not going to happen. And the Iranians are not going to be helpful.
2: Yeah, I knew that this was going to be a kind of depressing end to.
0: It's heartbreaking.
2: It really is,
0: and it's heartbreaking because it's for me and for many others. It's personal. This is not just a political, some abstract political issue. This is very personal. This is something that I and many others, Americans, not Americans, Iranians, Arabs, others, Europeans, have worked very hard to avoid, and to see it all go down the tubes like this, it's really, really difficult.

0: John Limbert's 34-year career in the U.S. Foreign Service was mostly spent in the Middle East and Islamic Africa, where he also served as the U.S. Ambassador to the Islamic Republic of Mauritania. In 2009-2010, he served as the Deputy Assistant Secretary of State in Near Eastern or Iranian Affairs. He was among the last American diplomats to serve in Tehran, where he was taken captive in 1979. Before joining the U.S. Foreign Service, he taught in Iran as a Peace Corps volunteer, in Iranian Kurdistan, and as an instructor at Shiraz University. He has written numerous articles and books on Middle Eastern subjects. He also co-authored with Ambassador Mark Grossman the espionage novel Believers. Thank you so much, as always, for listening. For more information, you can check out our website at softpowerfulstories.org. There you'll find photos of our storytellers, find out a little bit more about them, links to their work, and you'll also have the opportunity to reach out to us, and we would love to hear from you. My name is Christopher Wurst. I'm the host and producer of Soft Powerful Stories. Until next time.
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I'm Wally Bowen, and what a long, strange trip it's been. I hope you'll stick around today for some new music, some old music, some music from artists you've never heard of before, and a few that'll trigger a flash from the past on.

Howdy, and thanks for stopping back by our little spot in the musical universe we call What a Long Strange Trip It's Been. And we've been busy brewing up a fresh batch of tunes for our ears today. So if you're ready, let's kick back and enjoy some new tunes. And we began the show with a Seattle, Washington band known as the Broody Brothers with the tune Silver Wave. It's from their sophomore EP titled Dark and Stormy, which came out in April. And next up, we have Pia Mia. She grew up in Guam before locating to L.A. Hey Haters is from the upcoming reggae compilation

That tune is called Country Sour, and it's by a transatlantic duo composed of Scottish musician Dylan Frazier and American musician Alaska Reed. They called themselves Witch Post. It's from their new EP that came out in March titled Butterfly. And in front of them is a band who comes out of the hills of western Massachusetts called the Mass Acoustics. Bottle It Up is from their new album named Water Keeps Rising, which came out in April. And PMIA started that first batch of music with Hey Haters. And next on our long, strange trip, we have a Baltimore, Maryland band known as the Greenberry Woods, who formed in 1989 and broke up in 1995. Their long-awaited reunion album came out at the end of May titled It's All Good, Sugar, and Whenever You Want Me To is from it.

That was Drew Cagle and the Reputation from Champaign, Illinois with Wine Talkin'. It's from their full-length debut album called Bad Attitude that came out last year. And next we have another favorite of What a Long Strange Trip It's Been. It's the Old Crow Medicine Show, who formed in Virginia in 1998 and are now based in Nashville. Their new album, titled Union Made, came out on June 5th, and Last American Waltz is from it. And another one of our favorite musicians, Molly Tuttle, joined them on the tune.

Hi, this is Pyrite Pat, the Desert Rat, and here's something I wrote for you. I want to go where they call you Mon, and they beat the steel drum, where palm trees wave in the tropical breeze, and natives make the rum. I want to go to the southern isles, where they lay in the shade and fish, and fruitaceous food beguiles you to a taste of a native dish. I long to play where Columbus sailed and where he tied his ship and walked the sand in coconut land with my arm on a shapely hip, where incense fills the village night and there's music light and gay, and a man forgets his homeland and old memories fade away. I long to sing the native songs and do as the natives do. And if your name was Ron, I'd call you Mon, and everyone else would too.

That was Long Beach, California musician Annika Bellamy with the tune Palm Tree. It's from her sophomore album titled The Neighborhood, which came out in March. And in front of Annika was Pyrite Pat with a poem for us. And before him was Hamden, Connecticut singer-songwriter Frank Fiali with We Can't Have It All. It's from his new EP that came out in February called The Silo. And the Old Crow Medicine Show and Molly Tuttle started that set with Last American Waltz. And as our long strange trip continues, we have another band from Seattle, Washington, who call themselves The Rallies. And their fourth release is titled No Better Time, that came out on May 1st, and Be With You is from it.

0: trouble with all of this. Tried to peruse the evening news. Yeah, I wish I hadn't. Wish I'd have just...
1: That was Money Grubbin' Blues by Austin, Texas musician Gerf Morlix. He's been involved in the Austin music scene since the 60s. The tune is from his newest album that came out in April named Cobwebs and Stardust. And the LA duo known as Great Willow is next with The Age of Reason. The single came out in May, and they're busy with a string of shows right now, so we'll probably see a new album from them later this year or early next year.

That was the English folk duo, Charrington and Ward, with Wits and Tied Clothes. It's from their 2024 EP titled New Songs of Old Sheffield. And it's that time again for me to call it a day for this week. I hope the batch of tunes we brewed for you have your mind, body, and soul humming till next week, when we'll have another batch of music to share with you. And don't forget that many of these musicians are on the road sharing their music with all of us. So if there's someone you've heard and you like them and they happen to be near you, and if you can, go see them. They'll appreciate your support and you'll probably have a great time. So we'll finish off our show with a great tune from Hemlock, New York folk singer-songwriter Benny Blue. It's a title track from his June 5th release named When I Am a Fossil. See you next week.

0: I hope you enjoyed our show today, and I'd like to thank all of you for listening and everyone who helped to make this show possible. 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I'm Wally Bowen, your host of What a Long Strange Trip It's Been. And until next time, have a grateful day.
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0: The First Wave is a syndicated program originating from WPVM in Asheville, North Carolina.
1: Hey there, this is Peter, host of First Wave. For the next few weeks, we'll be alternating between brand new episodes and past shows that contained interviews. This week, we're revisiting my chat with Steve Diggle, founding member of the Buzzcocks. Originally broadcast on December 3rd, 2022, it's an insightful look at one of punk's most